Hey, For the Wild community, Ayana here. Welcome to the sixth episode of our new book study series, Earthly Reads, where we'll learn alongside some of our most beloved authors. 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We hope to see you there.

0: how do we want to live on this planet together? And struggling through that and being affirmed in that and all the things that can come, that's to me what the political realm is about. It's like, how are we going to do this? There's finite resources. There's needs that we have as human beings. How are we going to make decisions in a way that does not increase suffering? Because we know that by increasing suffering, we make everyone suffer, and we eventually make ourselves suffer too.
1: Hello, and welcome to For the Wild podcast. I'm Ayana Young. Today, we are speaking with Prentice Hemphill, author of What It Takes to Heal. Oh, Prentice, I'm really happy to be with you again, and I'm just really heartened to get to discuss your new book, What It Takes to Heal, with you today.
0: I'm so happy to be here. Thank you.
1: Oh, there are so many notes I have and places that I could begin. But when I was looking through my notes before we hopped on, I'm definitely in a question around the word heal even. And I think that's an interesting place for us to start. And in the book, you talk about trying to find a definition for healing, saying, quote, "For a long time, I searched for a definition of healing. Most times what I came across in the world of psychology was the treatment of symptoms, not the root cause or healing as defined by the ability to get back in the saddle and become a more productive citizen. In other circles, healing was an escape, a disengagement from life, high-end retreats, and self-care classes where you could pay to temporarily keep the messy problems of the outside world at bay. Most of the time, we define terms according to our context. So it's not surprising that our terms for healing reflect the destructive, individualistic, and productivity-oriented tendencies of our society." End quote. So if we could just start off by pulling apart this word heal and how we can grapple with the ways our culture shapes our idea of what healing is and looks like.
0: Yeah. You know, I really like definitions, as fleeting as they can be. I really like defining words or trying to understand what a definition is doing or how it shapes us in return. And, you know, when I think about words, I'm not a linguist, but sometimes I, you know, read linguists and get really curious about their field of study, because we have these words that maybe have a meaning that they came with, or, you know, someone was like, something's missing here. We're going to create this word or repurpose this word. And it also, and then it starts to carry everything else that we put into it, things that are adjacent to it, things that, you know, our interpretation of it, and the word gets kind of clogged in a way with our times and our uses for it. And so sometimes I like to, you know, pull some things out of it and say, is this what we mean? Is this what we really want this word to do right now? You know, because words themselves are imperfect. No matter how poetically we speak to each other, it's hard to point to the experience that I'm trying to language. So with the word heal, you know, I think in the last period, there's been injected into it all of our, like I said in the book, individualistic, but also kind of perfectionist tendencies, you know, like I'm going to finally be good or better, good enough.

I'm going to get it right. And I think a lot of us have held that word that way, that if we heal, then, you know, all of the bad stuff in us will be sloughed off, or, you know, whatever it might be. It also then can be kind of co-opted in that way, especially when it has those kinds of tinges to it. It can be co-opted in a way to sell you things, you know, to sell you more of something, the right potion, the right retreat, whatever it might be. But healing, I think when I get real close to the word and I look inside of it, I think what it offers me is actually a kind of circular understanding. When I let go of the destination or the purity making aspects of it, I find something else that's less linear, that is more of a process, that points us in a direction, or maybe points us towards a posture, a way of being with the world and what happens to us. And that's what I'm really curious about, because I don't think that we get healed finally, but I think that we can engage in practices that are

0: We're going to do all this work and then we will be healed. And sometimes I get frustrated by, the healing industrial complex, or even the rhetoric of we need to heal in order to dot, dot, dot. Although, of course, I see that there's truth to that, that if we're trying to do social, environmental justice work, if we're in movement spaces, even in our own families and our day-to-day lives, that if we're not working on healing, then it is really difficult to make change outside of that, or coming, if we're trying to change, if we're trying to make changes outside of ourselves from a unhealed or unaware healing process place, I think it's probably nearly impossible to change outside issues. Part of me thinks, gosh, I'm really worried that if we think that we can't heal the outside before we heal the inside, can we ever heal anything outside? Because we, you know, our culture, humanity at large, may never get to a quote healed place. How many of us are even aware of healing or attempting to heal in those moments? And then the bigger question, and I sorry to go there already, but I'm like, has humanity ever been in a healed place? Is this traumatized nature part of our human nature? I'm really challenged right now in that thought process.
1: Yeah, I mean, I think I would tend to agree with the first part of what you're saying about, you know, the sequential nature of how we tend to hold things, because I've heard it also from the other end of like, once we heal the external world, so to speak, or once we get all of that in order, then the people that it produces will be healed people, and putting it in that order. And I think I have questions about both. I think it's the same question that I have about both. And I think the imperfect nature of how we communicate something that's, you know, really much more of a weaving together, you know, it causes that irritation. Like, that's not quite right. That's not quite right. But what it, I hope, leads us to is being able to hold the complexity of both. That you're right. When we aren't, it's not even necessarily about being engaged in our work, but I think it's about that orientation. It's about that posture. How I do so-called external work, if I do it with unawareness, what will happen, what will be produced in the relationships or the outcomes will in part be some of the residue of what I'm unaware of. When I do it with more awareness, then the moment itself can be transformative. The moment itself is an opportunity for healing on every level. So it to me, it's not even so much like what comes first, what do we do first? It's sort of the how we do it all, how we do it. What's the orientation that we're bringing to it? Are we learning in it? Are we feeling in it? Are we growing in it? Are we connecting in it? Whatever it is that we're doing, because I think that is... that's how the orientation influences any sort of outcome. So I think it's always a both and. And that's sort of why I wrote the book, to say both all together. It sort of has to happen all together, that we, how we are impacts what we do, and how the world is impacts who we are. And it can feel like a lot to bear, but it is the reality. And so how do we do that? How do we live into that? Your second question was something. What was your second question? Can you say it again?
0: The second question was around this idea that, like, have we ever been untraumatized or healed species?
1: Oh.
0: Like, has this ever been some, you know, I guess part of me brings this up because I hear a lot of rhetoric of when we were dot, dot, dot, or back then we were better, or there was a time when we humans weren't so bad or something. And I'm not saying there weren't moments or certain groups of people, but the history that I've looked back at, I'm like, well, we've kind of always had

0: as a species, elements that are violent or intense, or, you know, moving from places of stealing or scarcity or taking over or dominance. Like, I'm not that I haven't found any, not that my research hasn't led me to some people somewhere, but I guess overall, I'm just wondering, does it, like, sometimes I feel like it hurts us now to somehow think that our species was better some other time and now we're bad.
1: Yeah, I'm generally not a very nostalgic person. I wish that I could, in some ways, subscribe to ideas that point us to some more perfect past. I'm not that person. And I say that humbly. There's a lot for me to learn, and it's not really my way of being in the world. And I will say alongside that, just to stay on the thread of nuance, is that I do think that it can be more or less. We can be doing more or less harm, and we can be more or less anti aliveness, more or less geared towards suffering. And I think, yes, I think suffering exists. I think, in a way, trauma, and trauma in the sense of people being overwhelmed by an experience, their physiology being overwhelmed by an experience, and that impacting how they live from, you know, into the next moments. I think that that is something that human beings have probably experienced for as long as we were human beings, and maybe before. And I think that it can become intensified. Our lives can become less spacious. We can be, as a species, less attuned to that. We can create accelerated traumas for people, more intense traumas for people. I think that that is also kind of an axis through which to examine this. And I think we are in a moment where the intensity, the acceleration, the force, the lack of attentiveness or care, I think that's some of how I would define this context. And I do think trauma has a way of multiplying itself. You know, I think it's like it's a little bit viral to me in that way. And when we concentrate it in this way, I guess I worry. I pay attention to how it will multiply and what the multiplication will mean if we don't have in our ways of doing, ways of being, rituals or ceremonies that can help us digest and process what it is that we are experiencing. So, yeah, I don't feel romantic about any past. And I feel like there is something to this moment, to this present, that feels like it has its own weight and intensity, and therefore, in a way, a lesson for us to learn that maybe we'll get to. I don't know. I don't know. I don't know how it goes.
0: Gosh. Well, this brings me to the idea of healing across generations and parenthood. And you write, quote, "In family systems therapy, the term transformational character refers to the person in a family who takes on the work of interrupting and changing generational patterns. We become who we are in part because of the family system that shaped us, but we can become even more of who we are when we resist, when we take a look at where we're from, where we want to go, and then begin to transform our future," end quote. And of course, we could look at this as like our family, you know, our blood family. We could look at it as our even larger context, like world human family. But I'm really curious with this. I think about myself and my own family. I know that you have become a parent. So have I recently. So I definitely, this is on my mind. And yeah, there's a lot of questions that I have, like about your, well, I mean, there's personal questions, but there's also, I guess, how do you navigate a world where it seems that hurt is inevitable, especially as a parent, and maybe how this has shaped your approach to healing.
1: How old is the person in your life?
0: 1.5 years.
1: Sweet.
0: Yeah. Oh. There's such a little comedian. Oh, God.
1: That's so fun.
0: So fun. So crazy and fun. Yeah.
1: Oh, yeah. Oh, yeah. Uh-huh. Having a child has changed everything for me. It's really changed everything for me. I think, you know, I was talking to a group last week and I was saying, you know, the thing that is actually impossible to teach someone else to do that is so necessary for anything that we might call healing or transformation is the move of surrender. Of surrender to, you know, in some ways one's own body, for the body to lead without us having to mechanically think through the body's next move. But for our own bodies to lead and to, you know, when I do body work with people, to let your body shake or do whatever, you know, unwind. It's a struggle with people to surrender to those other ways of being. And that's not something anybody can really tell you how to do. I can just say there's a way that you let go and let something else lead. Parenting has taught me that in such a profound way. I mean, one, there's just like, you know, the connection between surrender and sacrifice. There's a lot that I have to just give and move out of the way of because there's this other life that is really dependent on us. And yeah, there's that piece. It's like, it's not as much about my preferences or what I think. There's something else moving. But there's also this surrender I found in parenting of I have to live with a little bit, and I don't know if this is true for, I don't know who it's true for, it's true for me. But I sort of have to live with a little bit of heartbreak all the time as a parent because, you know, you watch the world, you know, where my child is 3.5 and, you know, questions about race are beginning to enter in. And to explain race and to reveal to a child, a Black child in particular, in my case, what this story means without trapping them in it, it's a heartbreaking thing to do. To say there's this myth running around that involves you without knowing you. And you'll have to figure out for yourself through probably a bunch of painful moments how to navigate life around this myth without internalizing it. Without separating yourself from your own center. And, you know, we're not at that level of conversation now, but that is the conversation that I have to have. We have to have, you know, people having children now, we have to have conversations about climate change. There are so many things, you know, I look at the world, even this moment, I'm like, gosh, there's so much that is destructive, that has been let loose, that is being kind of celebrated. And then there's the horizon of what I don't know, about AI and how that's going to, how the world that she will live in will be so drastically different from the world that I was raised in. And what do I have to equip her with in order to navigate that well when I don't even know what that terrain will be like? There's a heartbreak in there. There's a heartbreak because I know there will be pain. I know there will be suffering. I know there will be fear. I know there will be doubt. And everything in me as a parent wants to prevent that from happening at all times. So yeah, it's, I have to surrender then to what is outside of my control. You know, there's this thing that we do or have done, and not everybody does it, and I don't think everybody has to, but as a species overall, we've done this thing where we've created other little versions of ourselves. And that has a logic to it. And I, in a way, I kind of drop to my knees to that, even though I don't understand it. I don't understand why. I don't understand how to kind of write that with what I see in the world. There's something I have to drop to my knees. That's not even just about me or my child, but it's about something else. And it's a deep surrender. I live with a little bit of heartbreak all the time. That's just the honest truth. I don't know that I answered your question, but what it means for healing. I guess what I would say, what it means about healing for me, you know, I write some in the book about how easily the things we carry get transmitted, how easily our own fears get transmitted, especially when, you know, when you're with a young person who is still pretty like open, they're receiving everything without a lot of story attached to it because they don't know yet what it all means. So they receive it and you can easily transmit something that you don't intend to transmit, but is a habit in you or is a fear in you. And you can really easily show them that this is the way we encounter the world, or this is what we do when we have a big feeling or whatever it might be. And so it's called on me to bring more awareness to that. You know, even if it is still there, can I talk to my kid about it, about what I am experiencing, what I see? It really shows me there's just so much in our interactions with each other, how we speak to each other, what we're bringing to the moment. And it sets the foundation. You know, in adults, it makes people are reactive to those things. In children, it's like I'm actually setting the emotional foundation for her. So how can I bring more awareness to that without becoming, you know, paranoid about how I am, but just softer for both of us? Sorry if I went on too long.
0: I was in it with you. Every word I was following and contemplating. It's complex, and it's also, I can think about it, but then it's life every day, every moment, and it's going so fast that I am just living it. I'm just practicing in the moment, every moment. Like, I don't have too much time to to sit back and let it sink in and like move from that place. Not that I feel urgent, but it's just, gosh, it's a fast moving it's a fast moving thing. So meaning like parenthood and yes, my child as well. But
1: yeah,
0: I really hear you. And I have really worked on my own paranoia. Mm-hmm. And I'm honestly very surprised that I'm not more paranoid about having a child or raising her or I think my mom was very afraid. Mm-hmm. And I then thought I would be afraid and that I would want her to be afraid of the same things in order to protect her and for her to protect herself. But something, I think what you're talking about, the heartbreak, it's like really allowing the heartbreak to enter and surrendering to that heartbreak, to me, alleviates some of the fear and the paranoia, because I'm not trying to escape it. I of course I don't want her to get hurt, but I'm not thinking that there's a world where she won't.
1: Yeah, exactly.
0: Yeah. So coming from that place is, I never saw it coming until I'm here. And then I'm just like, oh, okay, this is what makes sense. And maybe going back to the quote I read earlier, I'm wondering, what does it take to be this, quote, transformational character? Because I think that's kind of what we're talking about as parents, like how to transform potentially the fears in us to not continue them on. Or it doesn't have to obviously just be fears, but yeah, what does it take to be that character?
1: I think it's really just about being your own process, being in your experience of life and saying, there are things that I intend to transmit, intend to do in the world. There are values that I hold. There are ways of being that I want to practice. And letting that be at the center of what you do, letting it be a little more felt in your relationships. That to me is what it means to be a transformational character. It means in part to know that relationships are where the action is, and that relationships are the reality of our life on this earth, that we are related to each other. We're related to the trees outside. We are related in this ecosystem. It doesn't mean that we don't have hard decisions to make or that there is no pain, but to know that fundamentally we're related. And so the part of that relationship that is yours to create or to offer into, to do that with as much awareness. And not awareness, again, it's like finding that distinction that I hear you making around parenting. It's like, there's a distinction between awareness and a kind of hypervigilance, you know? Like I can be with my child and be in a flow. It's like, we're playing. Okay, we're doing this. Okay, we're doing this. And there are moments where I go, you know, I feel frustrated or something. And I can feel the choice point. Like I want to force something to happen because I have to go or because of whatever it might be. And sometimes that is what I choose. And then sometimes I go, what is it that you're trying to do? You know, because sometimes my daughter will be really working on something. I'd be like, okay, I've let you know that we're going to leave soon and you're still kind of caught in this thing. And to turn towards her, to turn towards the relationship and be like, what is it that you're focused on right now? Is there something I can help you with? Rather than always going, I need you to come right now. You know, there are those choice points that I can find it because I know the alignment in myself. And when I feel off of my own center, I go, okay, what's the move that I make that not only is helpful to her, but it also recenters me to do. And I think those are the moves that a transformational character makes. They're saying in the systems, in the family, in the organization, in this ecosystem, all the places where I am participant, I want to be bringing some level of awareness and intentional practice to how I'm doing those relationships.

0: I think it's helpful to be honest. I think it's helpful to see the gaps and not as a, like, it's not a judgment. It's not like, it's not something that means we're bad or we'll never get anywhere else or anything like that. It's just when we're like, I think back to my days in the nonprofit industrial complex world more, and all the keynote speeches and kind of the lies we were telling each other. And yeah, sure, it was cool to feel excited or the rah-rah cheerleader energy, I guess. But actually, it took a ton of resources and it took energy away from what was real. And it's, and yes, I think we should dream up another world and we should believe that other things are possible that seem impossible. And I think that is powerful. And it's not that I don't want myself or others to believe in a more beautiful world or something. But I think when we're not coming from a place that is real and raw, we kind of like injure ourselves or like injure the process of what it could be to actually shift in bigger ways. And so, yeah, to me it's a very helpful framework. It will not be the meme of the episode, but I'm excited for folks listening to like get to this place and like sit in the trouble with us and look at this reality. And I you know, and this like brings me to this other theme that really comes through your book, which is commitment. Because to me, what I think we're getting to is that it is a huge leap to get somewhere else. And it's going to take a ton of commitment and dedication. And there's a quote that's that you write, which is, commitment is the path between your vision and this moment. It is the day-to-day building practice and intention that transports you forward to that change place, whether it's internal or external to you, end quote. And so I wonder if you could speak to this commitment in the face of the impossible, even.
1: You know, it's in a way, it's being willing to be on the path, you know, being willing to be changed by the path, to stay a course. And I do think it connects to this question of maturation, because I think it's through commitment that we can mature. Because in that process of being committed to something that is not currently available, tangible, in this world, that you develop, you become the person, the being that can help bring that forward or live that more. But in commitment, you encounter your own barriers. And staying committed, I think I say this in the book, it's like I think about my meditation practice, like returning to your cushion, you will encounter the barriers that you had to sitting in the first place. Dispositional barriers, like stiff places in your body, you'll encounter all of those and you will address them. You'll work through them because you're committed to that path and to that practice. And so it dissolves the barriers. And another way of saying that is that it deepens your own maturity. And your ability to be with complexity. So I think commitment is incredibly important, because without commitment, I mean, the things that we long for in the world are things that we could see that would be just more beneficial to life on this planet are not going to arise spontaneously. They're not even going to arise because everybody goes, oh, this is a good idea. We should do this. It's going to arise through commitment to those visions and building and becoming the people that can live inside of that vision. We have to build towards it and we have to change towards it. But it won't, I don't think, maybe I'm wrong, but I don't think it will spontaneously arise. Yeah, I write about Harriet Tubman in the book and her commitment and her faith, frankly, I think is the way she would talk about it, her faith. What she could see was beyond the world that she lived in. And she opened up a portal for that world through her commitment, through her actions. I don't have, at this point in my life, the faith that she had, but I'm trying to get it. it's part of my commitment. It's like I'm trying to figure out what that feels like, what that commitment to freedom feels like in one's body, that you could do the things that she did, which were quite extraordinary and terrifying. Do we have the stomach for that kind of life, for that kind of sacrifice? Like I said, I don't currently, but I'm interested in that because it seems like that's the kind of commitment that opens new things up. So yeah, I think commitment, it grows us up. It grows us up.
0: Mm-hmm. Yeah. And it's not easy. It's really, I for me, it like tests everything I have every day. And it's commitment to all sorts of things. Like as a parent, commitment to being my healthiest self. It's hard. Like there's times I don't want to be healthy. There's times I want to be destructive. And then coming back to commitment, it's like, oh gosh, darn. Like sometimes I just want to say F it. Like I don't want to be better.
1: And maybe you do sometimes. Maybe you do that.
0: Yeah, I do.
1: You know, I think maybe that might be part of it too. Sometimes you have to go, I give up. And you can see what kind of effort you were putting in. Maybe you needed support from someone else. Sometimes you have to throw your hands. Mm-hmm. I've definitely thrown my hands up and been like, can't do it. Mm-hmm. I'm out of here.
0: Mm-hmm. Yeah. And that's like, I've actually found the beauty in that. Like when I meet other people who mm-hmm. can be real about that throwing the hands up moment and just saying, yeah, like sometimes I'm a mess and there's beauty to that. There's like, even though I don't love our messy humanness at large, I individually have a lot of warmth towards it and so much there. But there's another thing I want us to move into, which is the somatics as an industry. And I really resonate with the way you talk about change and mm-hmm. healing and the long work of healing. And you say, quote, "We're not a society that does a good job of embracing change. We avoid the lessons of the opening and neglect the practice. The process that is change gets replaced with our desire for the immediate. Society sells and demands quick fixes," end quote. And whew, does it ever. In every direction, the quick fixes are aplenty. And yeah, I'm just wondering, do you see a tendency of trying to look to somatics for a quick total fix? And okay, yeah, what happens there?
1: Yeah. I think at its most kind of contracted, people are like, use somatics as like a hack. I think I said this before. It's like, how can I hack myself into calmness is a shorthand for it. And I think that's unfortunate for a lot of reasons. It doesn't actually disrupt the that relationship with our body of control and dominance. It's still sneaking in there in the back door. When we use practices that way. I also don't think, and here I am being maybe controversial again, it's like I don't think somatics is the end-all be-all of everything in the whole world either. I think it can be a really useful doorway to begin to build relationship with our own experience and to open us up to relationship with the unknown and relationship with others. And a lot of people have developed a lot of different kinds of tools and frameworks that can be really helpful for us. And I also would say, you know, I tend to use the word embodiment more because I think it can be more inclusive of the things that people have done beyond the invention, quote unquote, of somatics as a canon, that do those same things, the singing together, you know, the, as someone, you know, living in the South in North Carolina, the practices that enslaved Africans did here, you know, they're the circle technology, the for grieving. We didn't just use dance for celebration. We used it to grieve and to move those sorts of feelings through. We used it for preparation for transitions, and seasonal transitions. So I think of those practices too that align us together. So I think somatics can be very useful. And it's always, you know, no matter what the thing is, it's like, how are you holding it in your hand? Are you holding it as an escape, as a punishment, as a way of getting yourself on track? What are the values that are shaping how you're using the tool? And I think that matters more than what we call it, more than almost what we're doing. That matters the most to me. So I think somatics is a beautiful doorway and can be just as obscured behind our delusions.
0: Yeah. And there's a few other quotes. One being, what we practice, what we do over time can eventually become automatic. That is, it no longer requires our thinking to execute. We just do it. Something is truly learned when it is embodied, whether it's riding a bicycle or having the capacity to trust someone, end quote. Yeah, so how can we look to long habitual patterns for healing rather than the quick fixes?
1: Yeah. Yeah, there's just so much in what we do and how we do it and what we've learned. And looking at ourselves and going, I learned something in particular. I learned a particular way of being in this world. And it allows me to feel some things and it doesn't allow certain things to come through. And getting curious about where do you feel like your embodiment, what you do and how you do it in your body does not align with what you really long to do, what you really long to feel. Because that's where we start to feel trapped. It's like, gosh, I really long for this and I can't do it. I long to be in a certain kind of relationship, but what's embodied in me is get out of here as fast as possible when someone is close to you. There are all kinds of things we can embody that don't align with what we really long for. And I think that is the place to look for us and then to get creative with ourselves, to get loving, to get creative with those places that we have become skillful at doing whatever it might be, whatever the habitual practice is that keeps us from living into our longing. Because a lot of times when something gets so locked into us that we can't, there's no awareness there. A lot of times fear got that in there that deep. You know, it's like your body was like, oh, okay, this is something I really need to pay attention to because it feels like I'm threatened if I don't do this. And that helps it get locked in really deep and get stuck in there really deeply. So those are real places to look and get curious about your own embodiment. What locked it in there? What fear did I have? What are my indicators that I'm going back into that state? What is it keeping me from? Our bodies are very similar. Obviously, we're the same species. There's like themes that bind us together. And so we can look at our physiology really generally as human beings and say, here are some handles that we have that can help us reground or whatever it might be. And your unique way of being, your unique embodiment is yours. There's probably nobody else in the world that does the things the way you do, even if we talk about stress responses or the way, you know, we can go into fight, flight, freeze, and fawn and all of that. There's a way that you do it that is going to be different than the way that I do it. There's a unique kind of spin your body puts on it that if we're really talking about embodiment, get into that. Get into your body. Get into what you've learned how to do, what you've perfected through embodiment, and get into what it is that you long to feel, long to do, and practice that.
0: Mm-hmm. Oh, when you're talking about navigating the edge, my body like tensed. I was like, oh, no, no, no. Like, that freaks me out. Like, I think it's really good, but it's, yeah, it's like, I've been noticing just how much I hold my breath and just little things I do in my body that, that I think are keeping me from the edge, but actually I am on the edge. Like, I'm on the edge unconsciously, and it's actually not, it's not helping me heal, rather than like really being aware of it, being aware of the discomfort. And I just think navigating pain is so painful. It's so hard. It's like, it, you know, it's, it sucks to be in pain, and it also sucks to try to navigate it. It sucks to be aware of it. It sucks to try to even change it. It's like, I know for myself and for others in my family, the pain sucks, but almost, trying to move out of it can be even harder. How to get from that challenging place of getting out of pain to love, which maybe isn't the antidote, but it's like one of the medicines, if not the, maybe the main medicine, I'm not sure. But there's a quote where you write, love has the power, the potency to transform us deeply. And love is hard. It is the greatest vulnerability we can know. When we express it, we have no assurance that it will be returned or wanted or reciprocated. And if we have had our hearts broken by lovers, by family, by community, by loss, we know that just as love opens us up to the potential of immense awe and joy, it opens us up to immeasurable pain and grief, end quote. And so, yeah, how are you making space for this vulnerability? I mean, I could say especially now, but it kind of feels like it's an evergreen question. Like, how are we ever making space for this vulnerability?
1: Yeah, I've been saying a lot lately. I mean, one, parenting does that, period, for me. But I also find that the way that I am in the world and kind of have been since I was a kid is that I love. And I don't know why. It feels very available to me. I love people. I love meeting people. I love talking to people. I love that feeling of exchange, of wanting to grow and wanting others to grow, and without having a lot of control around that. And it's just kind of the way that I came in to the world. And I learned a lot of things on top of that. But I have a real well of love and spaciousness. And lately I've been saying to people that I always try to, even in this world with the pain and confusion and vitriol, I think people are taking on more and more, trying not to care, trying to separate. I still move with love. And I try to speak to the part of people that knows love, because I assume everybody has that. And so I talk to everybody, I mean, you know, within reason. I'm not like trying to be, you know, cavalier about my own safety, but I do talk to people a lot. I talk to people that are outside of my circles, that are outside of my, like, you know, groups that people might think that I roll with. I have close friends, but it's also, you know, I'll talk to anybody in the grocery store, on the street. And one of my friends who's a longtime organizer and runs this organization called Black Organizing for Leadership and Dignity, Denise Perry, she speaks to everyone. She knows everyone in her neighborhood. She talks to them. She meets new people every week. We have family dinner every week, and she meets new people every week. And I don't think she would talk about it like this, but I think it's the same impulse as, like, I talk to the part of them that knows love. And I'm rarely disappointed when I do that. But I'm also, it's not even so much for them, but it's because that's honestly who I am and how I feel. And I feel aligned. I feel like I'm being honest about who I am when I operate that way. you know, I think, again, if I were to offer a kind of honest moment, I think we've gotten really comfortable with people that are like us. And I understand why. I very much understand why. And I don't think we can stay there. I don't think we can stay there. And it actually is quite affirming for me. It's quite opening for me to find that part, that light in people. And it may sound simple. It's not like then we're all going to politically agree or there won't be struggle. It's not that like I hold hands with everybody, but I really need to know that light exists in people. I really need to know that, or what I do in the places where I organize or the places where I work or my relationships will not be generous. It will not be generous if I don't believe, if I don't have that faith or that commitment and the possibility in people having that light in them. If I don't believe that, I become less generous everywhere that I am.
0: Mm-hmm. Yeah, I'm so with you. In the last few years, I've definitely stepped outside of what I thought were the righteous people or whatever, you know, whatever my mind told myself of who was worthy and like me or something. And what I've noticed about it too is that I'm less hard on myself. Like I blame less outside, and I'm working on blaming less inside. That's actually still quite hard, but I do notice that I'm more easeful with my, I don't even know if it's imperfections, but I just really love that. Like the love feels more generous, for outside and inside. And it's so neat. And I know we're on our time, and like I could ask a question about self-blame and shame, which I'm always curious in. So there was that part, and then there was this other quote I wanted to read that isn't about that. And I'll just let you take it where you will with our closing. I love this quote, which is, "When no one else had me, it was the ground that held my feet. When I felt my most insecure or unwanted, I always knew how to get lost in the depth of the forest, the movement of the creek. I can tell by how my attention settles that I belong here, if nowhere else." End quote. I just have chills there. I could ask questions about returning to the earth or our connection, but I just want to just open it up to you, like what that felt like for writing that to you, or I don't know, whatever it brings up.
1: Well, you know, it's like a parental relationship for me, the one that I have with the ground, the earth that we are all around us. But I feel like I come from here, like I'm of this place, and that has been helpful in my loneliest moments, you know, to know that there's still friendship or there's still relationship or there's a loving parent there who has held so much, you know. I think for some Black Americans, including myself, there can be confusion about the land and the earth because there's so much pain, that we've experienced and that has, it's just with us. It's a part of how some of us can relate to land and place. And then, you know, for me, remembering that it was never the land that did those things to us, you know? And so I don't have to take on the story. I don't have to take on that feeling that there's a relationship, because it's also the place, you know, where my ancestors loved and fell in love and got lost and got lost intentionally. And so I'm grateful for that. I'm grateful for that kind of constancy. It really grounds me. And yeah, I mean, when I was writing the book, what I learned about halfway through, I thought you could just sit there and write all day. But that's not true for me. What I learned about halfway through is that 3/4 of writing for me was walking through the woods. And 1/4 was writing down what came to me. And so I really had to build that into my process of like the listening, the talking to. There was a tree that I would just sit with and be like, can we talk about this thing? That was writing. And not just me taking a walk or, you know, some other way that I would devalue that. That was part of the work of me understanding what it is that I felt in the first place was to be a part of this bigger thing. So that.
0: Oh, apprentice, it's always so hard to stop talking to you. It's like, you know, we start going and then worlds open up in my thought process. And I'm really grateful we've had this time together. And it's been healing for me to sit with you. And I'm imagining those who are listening will feel like an exhale in themselves. So thank you for your work and your love, like the generosity of your love. It's really, it comes through.
1: Oh, I'm glad. I'm really glad. Thank you. Thank you for all that you do. You're opening up all the portals, and we're grateful.

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0: 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I'm Dr. Matsumela Odom.
1: And I'm Elikia Ngoma, the guest co-host for this episode. 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
0: Today on Black Fire Talks, we lift up the memory of the late Calypsonian Black Stalin of Trinidad and Tobago. Black Stalin passed away in December 2022 at the age of 81. Black Stalin was a five-time winner of the Calypso Monarch competition and was Don Calypso King of the World in 1999. Still, Black Stalin was not merely a Calypso singer. Black Stalin used his music to forward the liberation of African people specifically and all oppressed people generally. Even after our struggle suffered crippling military defeats, Black Stalin used his music to challenge colonial powers and profess the never-ending struggle for African freedom. The following is an excerpt of a 1994 interview of Black Stalin, in which he speaks of the social and political importance of the Calypsonian beyond simply jumping

0: and waving?
1: Yeah, well, again, I must say I'm satisfied. You know, somebody asked me that question, you know, a few weeks ago as to whether that I'm satisfied in life. And I say, you know, as a youth, I always had two things in mind that I wanted to be successful with. One, a successful career, and two, a successful family. I think, you know, I have a beautiful family home, a loving wife, and some beautiful youths doing well in school. I got a youth, you know, and I think they make me happy the way we live, and I think that is one success. Then, you know, from my youth, I started on the singing thing, and I'd always hope one day that maybe you could put Black Stallion name on a poster and somebody would buy a ticket. And I think today it's happening, and I think in life I'm really pleased. As for the other thing you asked, the social commentator would always stand out. Maybe at a certain point, I think what really happened, especially with the calypso, within the last few years coming down, I think like the promoters and a lot of people that handles the business never really take time to understand what was happening. And they allowed it, the whole positive thing about the calypso, which was that positive direction. This calypso that come from the old African storyteller with the drum from village to village, spreading the word. They allowed that to fall down. And when the people no more outside there was hearing the heavy metal, because they never wanted to promote it at a certain point, everybody got to get something to fill that vacuum. And that thing that to fill the vacuum really was the jump and wave. But I think we all know that regardless of how some of us may feel about we fete and we party, but we are serious thinking people, and around us is problems every day, and we all deal with it every day. So maybe we'll go out on Saturday night and jump and wave, and it may look in like it's a whole other thing, but I think the calypso audience outside there are very serious people. I mean, hence the reason why, you know, a calypso fan, you know, when you look at to understand an calypso fan, really, it's like a middle-aged or elder, somebody who understands what the calypsonians say and what is the message in it. I think if at a certain point you don't understand couple things, you wouldn't be able to comprehend certain things in the calypso.
2: Culture is the expression of the lived conditions of a given community. For African people who have been forcibly stripped from our home, spread around the world and made to serve the interests of people other than ourselves, culture has always maintained an even deeper purpose. Since the moment of initial colonial assault against Africa and African people in the early 15th century, music, clothing, literature, visual art, and other cultural expressions of African people have served as a political necessity. To paraphrase Chairman Omali Ishatela, African identity is key to the liberation of African people. For hundreds of years, African people have created cultural practices that seek to negate the power of colonial capitalism over our lives by retaining and passing down African traditions of song, dance, fashion, and collective joy.
3: In Trinidad and Tobago, this tradition of revolutionary culture is encapsulated in the practices of calypso and carnival. African working-class intellectuals such as C.L.R. James and Walter Rodney recognized the revolutionary potential of these expressive cultures. However, these traditions are not without struggle. People like today's guests remind us of the contradictions that emerge as calypso, carnival, and other African working-class traditions become diluted and spread throughout the mainstream of the culture industry. Our guest today is Trini Trent. Trini Trent is a video blogger and podcaster in the Caribbean from Trinidad and Tobago. For the past 13 years, he has operated the YouTube channel Trini Trent TV, where he has offered important political analysis of music and culture throughout the world. So, Uhuru Trini Trent, I want to welcome you back to Black Power Talks. It's been a while, but I'm happy to have you here.
4: Hi. Welcome back to me, and hi, everybody.
2: Uhuru.
3: Oh, man. Yeah, man, you like, you said, you like James Brown, jump back, kiss myself. You said, welcome back to me. Man, I'm looking forward to this, Trent. Yeah. You know, like I said, it's been almost 2 years to the date in which we last had you on Black Power. Almost 2 years to the date in which we last had you on Black Power Talks. The last time that you were on,

0: and stated that the music of Black Stalin, Mighty Shadow, Brother Resistance, Singing Sandra, and others informed you about the Black experience in Trinidad. Can you explain this for us?
1: Well, when I was growing up, it was so interesting. You see, I have just have to say this. You see, sometimes you tweet things on Twitter and you never know who's watching. I was tweeting in the moment and here we are. But the interesting thing is, when I was growing up here in Trinidad and Tobago, I, you know, being a young Black person and trying to discover who I was and who I am in this world, even to this day now, many decades, okay, I'm going to give away my age, sometime later, I had to really come to terms with myself, understanding who am I, being a Black person, understanding my gender identity, understanding my sexual identity, understanding my national identity, understanding my place within the diaspora as a Black person, as an African person, as a person who exists at these different intersections. But when it came to my Blackness, I distinctly remembered, you know, growing up in a household here with a mother who loves calypso music, like loves it. Yes, I was exposed to, you know, American soul and pop and disco, the Diana Ross and, you know, the Donna Summers and all the amazing people from outside. Michael Jackson was like my everything when I was a little boy. But here, within the context of her house, my mother always made sure to play soca and calypso music, especially calypso music. And I remember listening to the radio, because, you know, when you're little, you can't control the radio. You have to listen to whatever your mother listening to. And I remember hearing on the radio all of these different voices from these different Black musicians who were sharing messages about their experiences and their perspectives as Black people here in Trinidad and Tobago. Even when I would go by my grandmother's house, and my grandmother had one of those old-time fatback TVs, you know, with the rabbit ears antennas, and she only had two clear stations, and one was really, really fuzzy. But on that very fuzzy TV station, the one in the middle, Channel 4, I remembered seeing Brother Resistance and hearing his music for the first time being a young person. And he's a rapso artist, you know, that mixture of a rap style delivery of calypso music, its own subgenre. And basically, he's the face of rapso. So hearing his music and hearing his messages, it had an impact on me. And then as I would navigate different spaces, that's when I was introduced, you know, at home and as well as just out in the wider community, I would hear the music of people like Black Stalin. I would hear the music of Shadow. I would hear the music of Singing Sandra, who also recently passed away. You know, Singing Sandra had a song in 1999. That's the song I think she won the Calypso Monarch title with. And that song was all about voices from the ghetto. That's the name of the song. And it was all about the experiences, the social experiences of people who are living in poverty, the struggle, the suffering, the challenges that they face. And when you really heard the messages that she was singing, she's really speaking about the Black experience and what people who are existing within a post-colonial space, the different tensions that they have to go through, the pressures that they have to survive to go through and make it through each day. And, you know, Black Stalin in particular, his own was very special for me because he didn't just sing about struggle. Black Stalin, he managed to bring in joy in those moments as well. He would talk about the political environment in which we existed. He would talk about the social space, but he still managed to bring in joy. And it's interesting because in the 1980s, calypso and soca started to cross-pollinate a bit. Because, you know, soca music, which was invented in the 70s, brought a vibrancy and an energy to the music. But by the 1980s, calypso also started to lean into that direction. The tempos got a little faster. The music got a little lighter. The messaging in music started to get a little more loose. It wasn't just about political and a political agenda or perspective, or it wasn't about sexual innuendo, because let's be real, a lot of calypso is about sex. But when we got into the 80s, there was this movement where the music started to really lighten up. Stalin was one of those artists who maintained a position where, no, we can't forget about talking about our social experience, but he did, in some cases, lean into the joy. And when he did that, we got songs like Black Man Feeling to Party. And I remember being a little boy and hearing this man, a Black man, singing about tonight the Black man feeling to just have fun. You know, stop what household you're doing tonight, we're going to have some fun. And seeing how older people around me, adults, would dance and sing to the song. I remember my mother used to sing this song all the time. And see older people, you know, clap their hands and sing and in their kitchen, in their yard. You know, you come home from work, you had a stressful day, and then you would sing this music and it would bring a

0: joy to your face. And what was special is that I'm hearing these black people singing about their black joy and their black experiences. And that was very important for me as a young black boy, because I needed to understand that being black in Trinidad and Tobago and being black in the world is not just about struggle. It's important that we do speak about our challenges, but there's also joy there. And I think Black Stanley was one of those people who was special because he was able to navigate both spaces. He can give you the joy. He can give you the political, you know, focus. He could give you the energy. He could give you, you know, this is my perspective on the world that we're in and we need to challenge this. But at the same time, he could divert and deviate and give you something to say, no, we can't be fighting all the time. Sometimes it really does need to have some fun.
1: Uhuru, that is a very wonderful answer to that question. And I like the way you painted the visual of growing up and being exposed to Black Stalin, Brother Resistance, singing Sandra, and just the culture of Calypso music, especially through this lens. Interestingly enough, Black Stalin was born in the same time period that produced a wealth of African revolutionaries. One Africana studies scholar referred to people who came of age at the same time as Black Stalin as the Black Power Generation. So many, including Walter Rodney, Bob Marley, Peter Tosh, Roz Shorty I, Aretha Franklin, Calypso Rose, Amiri Baraka, Kwame Ture, Assata Shakur, Huey P. Newton, and of course, Chairman Omali Ishatela were born in the same time period. In fact, Chairman and Black Stalin were less than 2 weeks apart in age. This period has been summed up as a time in which revolution was the main trend throughout the world. In considering your knowledge of Trinidadian history and Calypso, how does that period help to produce Black Stalin and his cohort of Calypsonians?
0: It's really interesting, you know, when you sit back and you look at the dates, because just as you pointed out, this huge crop of people were all born within a very similar time period. You know, I was just thinking about the fact that Black Stalin, Roz Shorty I, and if I'm not mistaken, the Mighty Shadow, I think they were all born in the same year, 1941. And then we had Calypso Rose, who was born in 1940. So we have all of these people who were being born within the exact same time frame, the same bubble. And when they all came of age, when they were young adults, it was in the midst of Black Power. It was in the midst of the Black Power movement. And we had all of these different young, you know, energized, energetic, young Black people who were now understanding and having a deeper understanding of themselves and their place in the world, and now using their voices in different ways. Because coming out of Black Power, it really allowed us to start asking questions about who we were. You know, talking as if I was there, you know, talking as if I was there, but I wasn't there yet or there. I was just a thought in my parents' brain, somewhere back in their imagination. But we had all of these people who were having ideas about what it meant to be young, to be Black, and to be asserting themselves in a post-colonial space. Because in the early 1970s, think about it. This is in the middle of a transition for Trinidad and Tobago. Because in 1962 is when we became an independent nation. And I think Jamaica also became an independent nation around that same time. But then we became a republic, meaning that we had our own head of state, our own president in 1976. And I'm a social studies teacher, want to fight me right now. But I'm trying to remember dates all there, old brains. 1976. So in that 8-year window, we had the Black Power movement taking place. We had it being sparked. We had revolution. We had a revolution of thought. We had a revolution of action. We had people now standing up and saying, no, we need social change. We need social reform. We need political change and reform. So at this same time, we had all of these different changes happening in the music and in the culture and how we discuss ourselves. And it was a bit different from the older generations, because the older generations, especially here in Trinidad and Tobago, you're thinking about Calypso was their way of speaking about their reality. It was just simply, this is who we are, and we're going to speak about it through Calypso. And I'm not saying simply at all to say there was any small thing, because Calypso in itself, as you know, you all very wonderfully said early on in the show, was a form of colonial disruption, just like Carnival. It's all about shaking the table and in some ways burning it down. Say, no, we are not accepting this. This is who we are as Black and Indigenous people here in Trinidad and Tobago. So during this time, we had Black thought evolving, rapidly evolving, as we started to ask questions about ourselves and redefine ourselves. You know, I think about the birth of soca music, which happened in early 1970s. This is around 1973. We had the first soca record, which was in Drani. And this was from Black, this amazing Black person. This is Lord Shorty at the time. He's actually, his name changed in later in life to Ra Shorty I. And he redefined his sound. He had to redefine soca. Because as the younger generation started to become more exposed to international forms like funk and disco, which was now taking off the early stages of disco. We had R&B, we had rock and roll evolving into soul music, we had the early stages of hip hop. There was this taste for what was outside of Trinidad and Tobago. You could see it in the fashions, you know, the bell-bottom pants. And, you know, we had this idea of what it means to be Black and going back home to Africa, wearing afros and dashikis and afro pics in their hair, the amount of pictures I have of my parents and that. But anyway, we have people evolving and starting to think beyond the boundaries of Trinidad and Tobago. But Ra Shorty I, Lord Shorty, he had the idea of what does it mean to be Black in Trinidad and Tobago, and not just be Black as in Africa, but also including the Black experience of East Indian people. How do we sit back and say, this is who we are within a Trinidadian context? Because there was this thought that, you know, Calypso is boring, it's dead, it's no longer relevant. But he took Calypso and reinvigorated it, reinvented it, and created a new form, which was soca. But then coming across a Black Stallion, Black Stallion was very much ingrained in the Calypso tradition. But I have to say something about Black Stallion here, and this is why I bring him in. Black Stallion didn't really see himself, as far as my understanding, he had a different perspective on Black power, because it wasn't about separation. It wasn't about asserting Black people ahead of everybody else. His idea was, who are we as Caribbean people? Who are we as one people? Who are we in this post-colonial world as we try to establish ourselves, and how do we unify and move forward as one people? And that's where he had the song Caribbean Man, because he's talking about we are, you know, even though from a gender perspective, it is somewhat excluding other gender identities. But at that point in time, looking at it through the lens of a person in that space, he was saying, we are the Caribbean people. Who are we? We are from the same place. We have the same face. So who are we? And saying that we have to stand together in order for us to be together and grow together. So that's how Black Stallion and that whole group of people, we see from Black Power and we see from that movement, we see people who operated within it. You had some people who reinvented because of it, such as Ra Shorty I. And then, of course, you had a person like Black Stallion who flowed parallel to it and then presented a different idea that still did not take apart the movement.
2: Yeah, Uhuru, I really appreciate that, Trent, because too often Black power is seen as a form of separation or separatism. I appreciate the way through which you lifted up Black Stallion as not promoting a separatism, but instead an independence. Independence is vastly different than separatism, or I might even say independence and unity, especially at a time in which we saw so much of the African world, the Caribbean, fracturing apart. He's trying to imagine Caribbean people as one group of people. In some ways, that relates to this next question I want to ask, is that the United States occupied Trinidad from 1941 to 1947. What impact do you think that this had on the following period of anti-colonial struggle and revolutionary culture in Trinidad? I ask this because I once read a book called Caliban and the Yankees by an Africana studies scholar named Harvey Neptune. It's a pretty good book. In the book, Neptune notes how the U.S. occupation contributed to a tempestuous scene as people from Trinidad deliberately contested the American presence there. In the book, he looks at the way that the military-based economy, relationships between U.S. servicemen and Trinidadian women, as well as the American culture overall influenced some local music traditions and things like that. He also looks at fashion, labor practices, and just everyday politics that took place during that moment. So 41 to 47, U.S. occupation, what do you think that that had maybe on producing the Calypso culture as well as just the political scene that we've just talked about?
0: I think the presence of the U.S. military here during that period of time, during World War II, I think that really started to basically push a lot of people here to start asking questions about our existence. You know, as a colonial state at that point in time, we saw ourselves under the heel of Britain. I know prior to Britain, you know, we were moved around. We were under the Spanish, there was a French occupation, and then came the British here in Trinidad. And of course, Tobago has its own colonial history. But from time and time again, we had these different world powers that kind of shuffled us around. Because you see, Trinidad and Tobago, especially Trinidad as an island, it has a very special place within the Caribbean archipelago, because we are so close to Latin America. You can see Venezuela from parts of Trinidad. If you go to San Fernando, up on San Fernando Hill, you can see Venezuela. So we are so close to the mainland of Latin America, of South America. And then we are right on the edge of the Caribbean Sea and the Atlantic Ocean. So we are this perfect transitionary point. And to this day, that presents its own challenges, because these world powers just basically, they pass through us. They see us as this transitionary point. But the issue that happens today is that even in present moment, we have issues of illegal firearms, illegal drugs, human trafficking, all of these different things that are being trafficked through Trinidad and Tobago, especially Trinidad. But then at that point in time, as we are under the colonial heel, we are saying, okay, first we are under this one group of people. Now we have these other people based here. What does this really mean for us? Do we even have a say in our existence? Do we have a voice? Do we have a presence? Do we have a chance to say, okay, no, you can't come here and set up shop? These are questions that need to be asked. These are questions that are presented amongst a generation of people trying to find themselves. And that echoed into the Black Power movement, because now you have Black people who are asserting themselves and their own identity on a national level, on an individual level, on a community level, meaning an individual level is asking the questions, who am I as a Black person? What does my Blackness mean for me? And then on a community level, how do I uplift my community? How do I connect to other people who look like me and experience the same struggle? And of course, the wider demographics throughout the country. And then on a national level, what does it mean to be a Trinidadian? Not a Trinidadian as a colonial, in a colonial sense, but a Trinidadian who is now free to make my own choices and stand as one person within a nation of people making our own choices. Where do we go from here? How do we build a nation? And I think that is reflected in so many different corners of society. But when it comes to the music, I could always think about one particular song whenever I think about this period, and that is probably the most popular song to come out of this period, which is Jean and Dinah by the Mighty Sparrow. Because this brings in a gender perspective, and I love the fact that, you know, you mentioned the way that the soldiers related to women and the women of Trinidad and Tobago, because it all ties into the question of colonial presence and even exploitation. Because when these men came into the country, we saw the rise of sex work. Not saying that it didn't exist before, it is a world old, this profession. But at this point in time, we saw the rise of sex work here in Trinidad and Tobago and the exploitation of women's bodies, how these men use women for their pleasure. And, you know, in this song we hear, and we spoke about this in the last time we chat actually, but in this song you actually hear the lyrics from Sparrow, you know, Jean and Dinah, Rosita and Clementina on the corner posing, bet your life is something they're selling. If you catch them broken, you can get them all for nothing. Don't make a row, the Yankee gone, and Sparrow take over now. But I always stress on that last part, the Yankee gone and Sparrow take over now. Because what that is saying to me, and this is just my perspective on the music, is that now that when the occupation ended, right, these men have now left Trinidad and Tobago, they're no longer here, the bases have been shut down, you know, Hotchkiss Naval, all these different places are just void now. This world that was created, these cavernous corners of society, which is in this case sex work and the world of prostitution, these women have no more clientele. So the economy that was built up around this thing has now been shaken. It's now beginning to collapse. And here we have black men who have stepped into the role now of as the one who's doing the exploiting. Because now they're saying, "You, these men are gone, and now I could get all the women that they had." And that raises the question of, do we want equality or do we want privilege? Are we uplifting ourselves as a nation, or are we just trying to fill the same shoes that the roles that these white men were performing while they were here? But as we evolve past that and we branch off into black power, and we see the rise of the women's movement, the women's liberation movement, and we see the rise of other parallel movements that happened at that same time, we now start asking deeper questions. These song lyrics are coming into question. The way that we interact with each other starts coming into question. And all of that is expressed through the music. All of that is expressed through the culture, through the political conversations, and how we exist within this space. I hope I answered the question. I think I did.
1: Uhuru Trent, yes, I think you answered the question quite well. And I appreciate you mentioning looking at the lyrics of some of the music at that time. Of course, this episode is centering Black Stalin. So this next question is going to look at some of the subjects treated in his music. Before I get there, I want to say in popular discussion, there was a lot of focus on Jamaica's broad influence throughout the Caribbean. However, I know for a fact that Trinidad has been a major hub for African people in the Caribbean since the late 19th century. In fact, many significant African revolutionaries from Trinidad, such as C.L.R. James and George Padmore, born Malcolm Nurse, had parents and grandparents from other islands. The ideological influence of African revolutionaries from Trinidad and its vicinity have influenced the struggle for African unity. We can see some of these same themes of African unity and anti-colonial struggle in the songs Caribbean Unity and More Come by Black Stalin, which is an ode to African martyrs and the continued struggle for African liberation.

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1: You are listening to Black Power Talks, produced by WBPU Black Power 96.3 FM in St. Petersburg, Florida. In today's episode, we speak with Trini Trent about the significance of the Calypsonian Black Stalin, who recently passed away at the age of 81. Can you tell us more about the importance of unity and struggle as seen in the music of Black Stalin?
2: When it comes to the question of unity and struggle, he has different songs that tackle it from different ways. Because at one point he's talking about blackness, you know, his black experience. Then he's also talking about national identity. And then he has an angle which goes into rebellion. And of course he has different things, but these are the three that I will focus on. You know, when it comes to his blackness, the one I spoke about earlier, I love black man feeling to party. Because in that way, it is representing unity. You know, he's saying that we can all come together as black people and celebrate in joy, celebrate our existence. When it comes to identity and unity on a broader sense, then you're thinking about songs like Caribbean Man, which I also spoke about, which is unity of Caribbean people. We all share this space. You know, we're struggling to unify. We're struggling to come together as one. And this song came out, I think this was 1979. My dates might be wrong on this one, but this was a long time ago. And to this day, as one entire region with different countries all learning to assert themselves, some of whom are still under the foot of colonialism, some of have recently come out like Barbados, and then you have those of us who have been out for a while but still trying to figure out who we are. When you think about this song, it is telling the story that we are all in the same place. We all share so many different things, yet we are still, you know, trying to figure out exactly how to come together. But he's not just saying come together under a banner blindly, because when you think about songs like Ism Schism, and he's saying, you know, he's talking about capitalism, socialism, communism. He said all these isms, do they really serve us as a community? Do they really serve us when we really think about it, when we really drill down to the base of it? Is it really about serving us as black people? Or are these just more political mantras? Everybody say, come join this bandwagon, join up with me, you'll be free. And then when you get there, you realize it's just another political ploy. But then he has another version of it when you think about we can make it if we try, put in a positive spin on national identity, because this was during the economic crisis that Trinidad and Tobago was going through in the late 1980s. And in this song, he's saying, no, we can make it if we try. As things fall apart, as we go through all of the different struggles, because remember, we are at this point still very much a baby of a nation. We still are in the grand scheme of things. If we come together, and we work together, and we stand together, no matter what happens, we can make it. And that is something that is really important. And it ties into the next aspect of things, which is his focus on rebellion. So we had blackness, then we have national identity, and now we're going into rebellion. Because when you get to rebellion and you bring up a song like More Come, he's saying that you can't break the African spirit. They've tried so many times to break each warrior. Every time somebody comes to the forefront, you try to shut them down, you try to shut them down, and another person comes up, another one of us comes up, another one of us comes up, holding up the flag and saying, no, we can do this. And that builds, that is so connected to the we can make it if we try narrative, but this time in a more, you know, a more acerbic, a more directed, a more fiery way. This is about us actually standing up and celebrating the African spirit in the face of everything that we faced. And then, of course, you get Black Stalin when he ready to drop the axe, when he ready to say, okay, I'm going to drop my right hand, time for some destruction. This is when Black Stalin got a little, this is when he went all out, you know, into war mode. And he had a song called Burn Them, which ironically, I actually love this song, by the way. Not necessarily all, because the message can be a little jarring, a little woo, okay, but I love the music, and I love the fact that it was a black man standing up and singing, a black person standing up and singing, you know what, I write about them. And this is when he's saying, take all of these world leaders, all of these people who tried to break us, Ronald Reagan, all these different people, and drop them in the fire. He's telling, you know, St. Peter, you know, let me take over for the day. None of these people getting into heaven. I go down bond them. So he's taking a Christian perspective, which, you know, if you really think about it, a perspective that was forced on so many of us as African people, he's taking that same biblical, religious, Christian perspective. He's implanting himself in it. He's basically penetrating through it inserting himself and then flipping it and saying, you know, all these leaders who the world have lifted up and have really punished so many of us, it's time for us to inflict that same punishment on them. It's time for judgment to come their way. But when you listen to it, it's not just the lyrics that are powerful, it's the way that the percussion and the rhythm is built into it. It's a very powerful African calypso rhythm. When you hear that, it hits you. So he's letting you know it's time for action. So when you really think about what's going on, Black Stalin is looking at unity. He's looking at blackness. He's looking at, you know, national identity and rebellion, and he's bringing in all these different perspectives on it, whether it's through joy, whether it's through motivation, or whether it's through basically through musical warfare. He's saying that this is how we take action as Black people.
1: All right, I'm gonna come in. Trent, by the way, you're very comfortable.
2: I hope so.
1: It's a different a different energy, so that's just exciting. Trent, I'm glad you spelled it out that way, including going to when Black Stalin was forwarding the revolution through his music. Black Stalin is a pretty radical name for an artist. For many people who would be familiar with socialism and socialist ideology, we see it as it representing a general acceptance of socialism and socialist thought, especially throughout the Caribbean and African world at that time. In doing our research for the show, we looked for an explanation of why he took this name, but found that it was a name that was given to him that he did not object. Later, we learned that Calypsonians are typically given names, which speaks to a type of African tradition that exists where an elder or a leader of a community gives a name onto the upcoming persons of that community. Can you talk to us about the Calypso tense and what that process means for a rising Calypsonian?
2: Well, I'm not the most exposed to the Calypso tense. I will say that. I do understand the naming process to some degree, and especially in the case of Black Stalin. Because the tents are a place where they're normally run, but this is how it used to be. Tent culture has changed over the time. But tents are normally run by more established musicians, more established artists. And if you get the opportunity to perform in a tent, you know, especially if you get the opportunity to perform in a tent on a reoccurring basis, especially if you're throughout a carnival season or even in different carnival seasons over the years, you can really build a name for yourself. And you build your repertoire, you build an audience, and you build a following within the confines of this Calypso tent. You build respect because you come here to perform. And in order to perform in a Calypso tent, you really have to be good. You can't just come into a Calypso tent and don't know what you're doing. You have to know how to perform music, especially if you're thinking about Calypso. And, you know, this is one thing that separates Calypso in a traditional sense from soca music as it is today. Calypso has always been, even though we've seen changes over the years, but in the early eras of Calypso, it was all about the big live band setting. It's all about being able to perform with a band, to lead a band as a performer, and of course, to lead an audience through the message of your song. In the case of Black Stalin, if I'm not mistaken, he got his name from Lord Blakey. And he was somebody who, he really, really respected Blakey. So when he got his name, some people believe that the reason he got the name Black Stalin is because you see this person who's so kind and, you know, he's a really nice guy, Black Stalin. And then he gets on stage and then he starts to deliver this message with such a seriousness and a fire to himself. He has a presence, almost like if he is literally dictating the crowd, like he's saying, listen to me. It's an authoritative presence. And that is, many people believe that's how he actually got the name Stalin. That's why they give him that name, because he's coming on stage and he's timid and he's shy. He's coming on stage and he's literally taking control of the space. The entire tent follows him. And then when you think about, you know, tent culture and as it connects to the wider African space of giving names, many of us, like for me, I was never given a nickname as a child. I'll share this quick story. I was never given a nickname. But I know that in my neighborhood, and I would see some people being given nicknames by their older siblings, by their parents, by their grandparents especially. The older generation, they give you a nickname based on either something that's ironic, based on your stature, you know, the color of your skin, the shape of your face, or something that you did as a child that just they never let that go. Or maybe they give you a nickname because of the role that you play in the family. You know, it's not uncommon, and this is actually something I've heard of multiple times, where you see somebody who might be a child, a five-year-old, and they're calling that child granny. They're calling this little girl granny because she's the one who's taking care of all the other younger siblings. So they start calling her granny as a nickname. And then for the rest of her life, that girl is known as granny. So it giving names is part of our connection as African people. It's about bestowing something upon us. And it's almost like a rite of passage. Because when you get a name, when you get a name for yourself within a Calypso space, what you're doing is it's a sign of respect, and they're also acknowledging your talent. They're acknowledging your ability to perform, and they're also acknowledging that you deserve to be a part of that space, especially if it's given to you by another performer. Because if I give you a nickname, I'm acknowledging you. So me calling you Stalin, if I'm the one who's giving Black Stalin his name, I'm acknowledging you as a leader. I'm acknowledging you as a great performer. I'm acknowledging you as somebody who deserves to be here. And people need to pay attention to you, because when you think about Stalin in a historical sense, that was no small status person. That was a person of great stature. So this is somebody you need to pay attention to. So yeah.
1: 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In today's episode, we spoke with Trini Trent about the significance of the Calypsonian Black Stalin, who recently passed away at the age of 81.
0: We would like to thank everyone who keeps this show going. Our theme song, Get Up and Do Something, was written and performed by Elika Ngoma. Special thanks to the Black Power Talks research and promotions team. And now, we'd like to end today's show with More Come by Black Stalin. Uhuru.

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3: Welcome to Earth Riot Radio. I'm Reverend Billy, and this is the Earth Church. I'm just amazed that everybody is pointing their finger at one. We are involved in this orgy of cancel culture right now. All pointing our fingers at Vladimir Putin. And without a doubt, he is evil and deserves to be canceled. But those of us who have been watching the Earth over the last few years and know that the Earth is involved in an extinction, accelerating extinction episode that will kill us, we're a little bit jealous of this cancellation of Putin. Why don't we share that cancellation with a climate criminal like, say, Jamie Dimon over here, CEO of JP Morgan Chase? He finances more fossil fuel emitting industries than anybody else. And I'm talking to you from New York City, and believe me, he has the keys to this town. I see him in the middle distance, you know, getting into limousines and stuff. Come on. There's something wrong with us. I'm talking about European Americans. We have a shell around us or mirrors around us. We're involved in some kind of infernal selfie or something. We cannot recognize this total emergency. Well, look, let's just back away from the history of the environmental movement. Back away. Let's just say it didn't work. Let's start over. Let's just say we're starting the whole defense of the Earth over again. Nothing's off the table. Let's just taste things. Different ideas, however radical. All right? Can we do that today? Over the next half hour? Will you do that with me? Somebody give me an earth-alleluia.

Hello, welcome to News from the Natural World. I'm Savitri D. The IPCC has released its latest report, titled Climate Change 2022, Impacts, Adaptation, and Vulnerability. It was approved on Sunday, February 27th, by 195 member governments of the IPCC, and details the current climate crisis. The scientific evidence is unequivocal. Climate change is a threat to human well-being and the health of the planet. Any further delay in concerted global action will miss a brief and rapidly closing window to secure a livable future. A recent Florida International University study identified 58 different drugs in bonefish from South Florida's coastal waters. A single fish had 16 different drugs in its system. Using a unique hydrogel, scientists in Saudi Arabia created a solar-driven system that successfully grows spinach by using water drawn from the air while producing electricity. The proof-of-concept design, described March 1st, offers a sustainable, low-cost strategy to improve food and water security for people living in dry climate regions. Climate change and land use change are projected to make wildfires more frequent and intense, with a global increase of extreme fires of up to 14% by 2030, 30% by the end of 2050, and 50% by the end of the century, according to a new report by the UN Environment Program. The paper calls for a radical change in government spending on wildfires, shifting their investments from a reaction and response to prevention and preparedness. The report finds an elevated risk even for the Arctic and other regions previously unaffected by wildfires. Wildfires and climate change are mutually exacerbating. Wildfires are made worse by climate change through increased drought, high air temperatures, low relative humidity, lightning, and strong winds resulting in hotter, drier, and longer fire seasons. At the same time, climate change is made worse by wildfires, mostly by ravaging sensitive and carbon-rich ecosystems like peatlands and rainforests. Wildlife and its natural habitats are rarely spared from wildfires, pushing some animal and plant species closer to extinction. A recent example is the Australian 2020 bushfires, which are estimated to have wiped out billions of domesticated and wild animals. Wildfires disproportionately affect the world's poorest nations. Scientists have published the first record of a noble false widow spider feeding on pipistrelle bats in the UK. It is the first time a member of this family of spiders have been observed preying on a bat anywhere in the world or on any vertebrate in Britain. It is also the first time for any species of false widow spider to be recorded preying on mammals. The extraordinary discovery was made by wildlife artist Ben Wadhams at his home in North Shropshire, England. On two consecutive days, bats living in the attic were found entangled on the spider's web below the entrance to the roost. The first bat, a young pup, was completely immobilized with its limbs pinned tightly to the torso with silk. It was slightly shriveled and discolored from the spider feeding off the remains. A second, much larger adult bat was also captured and entangled in the web, but as it was still alive, the bat was rescued from the web and released. 3 years ago, the noble false widow spider was reported feeding on a protected species of native lizard in Ireland. Bacteria are known for breaking down lactose to make yogurt. Now researchers led by Northwestern University have harnessed bacteria to break down waste carbon dioxide to make valuable industrial chemicals. The researchers selected, engineered, and optimized a bacteria strain and then successfully demonstrated its ability to convert CO2 into acetone and isopropanol, or IPA. Not only does this new gas fermentation process remove greenhouse gases from the atmosphere, it also avoids using fossil fuels, which are typically needed to generate acetone and IPA. After performing life cycle analysis, the team found the carbon negative platform could reduce greenhouse gas emissions by 160% as compared to conventional processes if widely adopted. Montana Governor Greg Gianforte shot and killed a mountain lion on public land north of Yellowstone National Park late last year after hunting dogs chased it up a tree. The mountain lion hunt, which has not been previously reported, occurred on December 28th. Less than a year earlier, Gianforte killed a Yellowstone wolf in a similar area that was wearing a tracking collar, prompting an outcry among environmentalists. There are only between 25 to 40 mountain lions living in the Yellowstone region.
And now, the sounds of extinction. Many thanks to John Platt at the Revelator for compiling this partial list of critically endangered and endangered species of Ukraine. Ukraine is currently being invaded by the Russian armed forces. The Russian desman is a semi-aquatic mammal related to moles. The sandy mole rat is a rodent unique to Ukraine. Vitrea najede. This endangered snail is known from just 5 locations in Ukraine. The Sakhar falcon. Zabowski's plump bush cricket. The Ident vaskinin hoverfly. Betula klokovi is endemic to Ukraine. It is a birch tree and remains in just 2 mountainous locations. Its population has declined to about 50 mature individuals. The Pontian shemea, a carp already extinct in Hungary and Romania. The Crimean stone grasshopper is found in just a small portion of Ukraine, including Crimea. The Melanogaster yaroslavensis is a fruit fly known from just 7 locations in Russia and 1 in Ukraine. Rutowski's tongued bush cricket is native only to Ukraine. The Allium pervistitum is a garlic relative. This plant grows in just 2 areas of Ukraine. And the Physcomitrium arenicola, an endangered moss native to Russia and Ukraine. And finally, the Andrina labiatula, a Ukrainian bee that hasn't been seen since 1963 and is only known from 3 specimens found on the Crimean Peninsula. And here once again, the sound

guns and bombs, and then marching for peace in the streets. Marching for peace in the streets is not something we have done nearly enough for the earth, for life on earth. Your life and my life and the life of the earth itself. So over the next, with the time I have left in the show, I would like to offer different ideas, different kinds of activist ideas, just to get your imagination going. Write to us at revbilly.com if you've got a great idea. We've got to invent a new kind of activism for the earth. And our first idea here is the love emotions, the soft emotions, the touching, the giving, the sharing. And in this case, it's forgiving. Let's forgive the violent people, the police and the soldiers that are defending the oil companies. Let's forgive the bankers who are investing in fossil fuel projects. It's Jamie Dimon again. Here we go. Cops and bankers.

0: Do I feel some imagination percolating in your souls, people? This is very interactive, this particular Earth Riot. Now we're going to go to some people that have decided, they have decided to boycott their main job. Their main contribution has been they are climate scientists.
1: I'll kick off with just a couple of observations. I think that really what we're saying is that at least one of the most prominent sort of globally recognized interventions was James Hansen's testimony to Congress and consequences that followed from that. And there's just a litany of activist interventions that we can applaud and be glad that is happening, with scientists joining many other civil society activists and others. But it hasn't brought about a change in the way those 26 Conference of Party meetings have gone about their business or the conclusions they've reached. So we're running out of time. I mean, it's as simple as that. We're running out of time because we are moving. And if people don't get it yet, when we live in a world that's 3 degrees or more of warming, that is a dangerous world for humanity and for the ecosystems we depend on. So we're running out of time. So I think activism is absolutely necessary. Civil disobedience, we need to get political attention. The question that we're posing is, what is the role of the science community now? And perhaps the most potent provocation is not a single paper that, you know, a bunch of people down in Australia and New Zealand wrote, but rather if the science climate, if a critical mass of the climate science communities agreed, we're not going to support another round of assessment by the IPCC that'll take another 6 or 7 years to come up with yet another report that will fine-tune what is already stated in AR6. And we've lost another decade. So we think that by putting a halt to that process, for example, would send an incredibly powerful signal, not only to politicians, but to the entire world that's looking on at these issues.
0: Let's go to another experiment. All right. Let's try singing while trespassing. And as we trespass, we are dressed up like characters from the Earth, in this case, golden toads. They've been extinct for 50 years. We dress up like extinct animals and sing in a bank, and get arrested and go to jail and try to sleep. And then we get out, come home, and sleep, and get up and dress like extinct animals and get on the subway to another bank where we meet the Stop Shopping singers and go into the lobby and sing and hand out the investment information, and then get handcuffed and go to jail, or maybe just the precinct house for a few hours, but maybe the tombs. City jail up to 3 days and nights, and face the judge again and make some promise or other, and go home and get ready to go banking. We shower and then study bank investments and then call other shopping stoppers. And can you believe UPS is bankrolling that Aussie coal? More extinction reports. And then we dress like another threatened kind of life and go sing in bank lobbies and parking lots and drive through teller windows and bank-sponsored art events and preach inside that circle of faces which is loathing us or giggling or stunned with thought. And we hand out information on earth crimes that happen from their money and get arrested, handcuffed, and go to jail, or maybe just warning. Maybe we get a warning, in which case we do more research after returning home, where we love our loved ones and eat and drink and read, and do laundry, put off the bills, and we're exhausted. We fall asleep and dream of rainforests and prairies and coral reefs. And then we wake up and then we dress up. We dress up like extinct animals and get on the subway and meet the other singers who are wearing giant heads of the long-gone golden toad. Or maybe they're dressed up in threatened honeybee.

0: Earth Illusion. And now, our final example of experimental activism designed to excite your imagination of what you can do. I was on the Zoom a couple days ago with our producer, Alex Zappa, and his friend, Angela McCluskey. Angela is a famous singer-songwriter. Her songs have been dance tracks, movies, advertisements around the world. A little bit later in her life, though, she discovered something that she didn't expect would happen. She's hand-painting people's clothing, and it's become a sought-after, the McCluskey-painted clothing is becoming something that people, Rufus Wainwright is touring the world right now with his band, and they're all standing there on stage in McCluskey hand-painted clothes. Amen. Well, now, this is something that she's charging money for this, and she's giving the money to Earth Campaigns. So each and every one of us has a skill that we have kept from the world that may be of service to the Earth. Here we go, Angela McCluskey.
1: When I was growing up singing, I just did I had a big voice, but I always thought by the time I got to like 16, 17, 18, I was like, well, I'm not special. There's nothing about me that's special. I don't write songs. I don't have a sound. And it wasn't until I met Paul that night in that Indian restaurant when I went over to him and I thought I'll sing a French song. And I leaned in, I didn't know a French song, so I sang accoutrement, poisson, fromage.
2: Je vous vois, je vous vois.
1: He literally looked at me and he said, you have the most desperate, unique voice I've ever heard. And I was laughing. I said, I suppose I'll have to marry you now. You know, and that is literally how we met. And I'm just going to say one thing very quickly. He insisted that we do a show the next week. He taught me Famous Blue Raincoat, Soldiers Things by Tom Waits, Don't Explain, God Bless the Child, and Lady Grinning Soul by David Bowie. And I went the next week in this Indian restaurant, sat on top of the piano, horrible sound system, and I'll never forget it. We started to play, and in the middle of this show, I'm not telling you a word of a lie, the door opened upstairs, and Nina Simone walked into the room with her band. And I'm sitting on top of a piano, like, what the? It's not even funny. This is just sanity.
2: Oh my God.
1: She's got the gigantic turban, the big earrings. She's playing Ronnie Scott's in Soho, and her favorite food is Indian, and she loves this restaurant. What? What? And I'm sitting there singing, then the Scotch shall get. I'm like, who am I singing? One of the songs is her song. And it was just insanity. And that was the first show I ever did. And Paul said to me, you have to sing. And that was it.
2: And then you also have these songs that like go out and vibrate electrons in distant places, like Breathe, Breathe. It's just everywhere. It's like jiggling. It's jiggling electrons inside wires and over the air. And it's fingers of another kind. It's still touching.
1: Oh God, I think music is the only reason to believe in, if there is a God even, because music always gets inside. Everything else you can kind of explain, but music, even myself, when I hear a piece of music, sometimes I'll just collapse. I'll be like, hey.
2: Uh-huh. And now it is time to say goodbye and give thanks. I want to thank the Stop Shopping Choir for that song, Cops and Bankers. And that Earth Jazz combo, the Fiery Eagles of Justice. I want to thank you for your Golden Toad song. I want to thank Professor Bruce Glavovic for, with a group of his friends, boycotting his own career. He's been doing all this research proving that climate change is real all these decades. And now, because not enough is happening as a result of his work, he's joining us activists out in the field. So come on, Bruce. Let's cross that border into the property of the climate chaos criminal corporation. Amen. We'll risk arrest together. I'd like to thank our editor, Jason Candler, our producer, Alex Zappa, and of course, the anchor of the news for the natural world, Savitri D.
0: And finally, I want to thank Angela McCluskey. What a wonderful interview. That story about Nina Simone. Those of you who want to listen to the rest of that interview, come to revbilly.com/podcasts. You can hear the whole thing. Thank you, Angela. I would like to add one little postscript, if I might, to this tour of strategies and colorations for different kinds of activism. When we're thinking about the environmentalism of the future, what it might look like. In the Church of Stop Shopping, we've come to believe that we need to have a personal relationship with the earth. If we go into our favorite ecosystem, for me it's forests. I walk into a forest and I just feel the thousands and thousands of communications going back and forth from the tips of the leaves down to the fungi underneath my feet. The electricity, the music, the emotions of the natural world. It's magical. That's another word that's been corrupted by the Disney company. But you know what I mean. That kind of relationship with the earth, then when you risk arrest, when you do something bold, then you're not just doing it for boldness's sake. You're not doing it just out of ego or fear or anger. Some of those old emotions that we used to associate with activism, you're doing it because you are the earth yourself. It makes all the difference in the world. That great leap of faith, believing in the earth, it's a special thing. And so, Earth, hallelujah, we ask for protection this week for the people in the Ukraine, for the people in that conflict. We ask for protection, too, for the life forms, all the way from bacteria to eagles and all the flying metal out there and all the fire. We ask the earth, in this prayer, Earth, hallelujah, may that somehow come to an end. Earth, hallelujah, everybody. Thank you for being with us this week.
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0: Welcome to Arts Express. This is Prairie Miller, and on the show, there's a kind of madness going on. Censorship has gone through the roof. Pacifica host Garland Nixon busted online as the U.S. government narrative freaks out.
1: Hello, Garland Nixon here, hanging out with Matt Wineglass. There's all kind of madness going on. Lindsey Graham has bitten the dust. Censorship is going through the roof. Let's talk.

Hello, Garland Nixon here, and we're hanging out with the one and only Matt Wine Glass. He of the Homeless Left. Matt does fine work, and we got plenty to talk about. And let's get started with censorship and Lindsey Graham at the same time. Why not? What the heck? And so let me show you something. Let me show you my. As I told Matt, my account got locked and threatened and everything else. Right. So let me show you what I said. Your account. The Garland Nixon was reported and has been automatically locked for violating the X rules. You may not share abusive content, harass someone, violent speech, encourage other people. Okay, well, let's see. Gee, what did Garland do? Garland had violent speech. He's harassing people. At the Garland Nixon, here's the tweet. How terrible is it? Lindsey Graham is dead. It's a beautiful day. The weather is near perfect. Food seems to taste better and the sky is a beautiful blue today. Lindsey Graham is dead. Please note that repeated violations may lead to a permanent suspension of your account.

0: proceed now to X to fix the issue of your account. So I said Lindsey Graham is dead twice. I said it's a beautiful day, weather's perfect, food seems to be, man, what a terrible thing. That is hate speech, repeated violations of, I mean, that's a pretty unthinkable thing if you think about it, for a person to say something like that about the dead. Clearly you could get thrown off Twitter. However, if you look on X, let's see some things that are up right now that won't get you thrown off Twitter. Let's read what this guy said. I'm so glad that this piece of that we used to call is dead. Oh, by the way, look at the pictures. Look at these pictures. This will not get you thrown off. This is not hate. This is nothing. There you go. No. Nothing. You can call him a piece of crap and you can say you're so glad that he's dead. That will not get you in any trouble at all. But wait a minute. Let's see if there's more. Let's see if we can find something out. Let's look at this one. Here we go. F. Lindsey Graham, he can burn in hell in all for all eternity for all I care. Nope, that's still up there. Nobody's in trouble. But if you say Lindsey Graham is dead, it's a beautiful day. The sky's blue. Food tastes good. It's a beautiful day. Lindsey Graham is dead. You piece of crap. You keep doing that, you're going to get thrown off of Twitter. You're out of here. Unacceptable. That's considered hate speech. But calling him a piece of and saying you hope he burns in hell apparently is not a problem. It's almost like they're looking at certain people saying, this guy is a social media influencer. He has a show and people listen to him. There's a different set of rules depending on who you are, isn't there? Matt Wineglass.
1: There certainly is a different set of rules here, Garland. I mean, make no mistake. This is targeted at particular people that have been holding not just Lindsey Graham accountable, but everybody. There's people that are only upset about, only angry at Lindsey Graham for political reasons, but you're in that small group, the people that have been equally calling out the warmongering, the Israel firsting, the let's blow up kids and let's continue to murder people on behalf of our greatest ally of all time. You've been calling that out accurately every time. And even if it doesn't align with we're on like one people's side when it comes to Russia and then another people's side when it comes to Palestine. But like either way, you've been consistent. And it seems like they go after the consistent people. And I think that the real through line here is that Twitter and other platforms seem to be okay with this death talk, but yes, they get triggered when you say I'm in a good mood because the world is better off today. The world is slightly better off. I think that's what I went with on my tweet. Mine was the world is slightly better off because there's one less psychopath here who maybe, just maybe, one less person might be murdered. You know, whoever that was going to get that other end of that drone, whoever was on the, and that's face that he's making, that's that just grin of that, I can't wait to murder Russian citizens, innocent people. I can't wait that maybe just one less will be murdered. It is a better day today. Absolutely. But yeah, this is definitely a targeted attack on you, Garland.
0: Yeah, it's clear. And I mean, see, that's the thing about X. You know, these people, especially in some, gosh, I know some of them and love them so dearly. Some of my good friends that are libertarians and stuff, right? When the richest man in the world bought X and they're like, yes, it's going to be good now. All clear. We got those libs out of the way. Now we got it made. And he brings in a Zionist to run it. First of all, he steps aside. He comes, he buys it and he says, I'm going to step aside and I'm going to put the Zionist in charge. Gee, how's that going to work out, I wonder? The Zionist comes in. Jack Dorsey would almost be ashamed at Twitter right now. I can't look at Twitter right now when the guys, Taibbi and those stuff, did the Twitter files and we found out all the things that was going on. And, you know, with Twitter, I got thrown off back then and let back on and thrown off and all these other things. I cannot look at Twitter under Musk and find any difference. It is exactly the same thing. What is it? It is depending on who you are and depending on what your speech is. If they don't like your speech or they don't like who you are or your consistent speech, you're going to be thrown off. You're going to be. But if you're, these people, like, as you said, what do they want? If you're, these people, like, as you said, what do they want? They want the working class people fighting. If we're screaming at each other and saying, I hate you,

0: I mean, the quotes, I mean, these are what's going to live forever, is the things Lindsey Graham said, that this will always be engraved in stone. He's saying somebody in Russia should take Putin out. Russians are dying. Best money we ever spent.
1: Yep.
0: Gaza should be flattened. And he even talked about if I were Israel, I'd do the same in regards to destroying the Palestinian people, destroy the Palestinian school system up on its roots, destroy it. So this is the language that is okay. Of course, that's okay to say, because he's, you know, because we have to protect our people and we have to protect our greatest ally of all time, our bestie from the Middle East, you know, the greatest democracy ever. This is the type of precedent that's set by these people. So of course that's the language they're okay with. Not you making a more accurate assessment about that. It's actually a better day. Sunday was a better day than Saturday. That when we got this news, right?
1: Yes.
0: When we got the news of Lindsey Graham, this was a better day. You know, that's all the point you were making. So
1: yeah, exactly. And if you look at it, compare that to this guy's a piece of shit.
0: Yeah.
1: And may he rot in hell. That's not hate speech. It's hate speech. Just to say he's dead. It's a nice day. Everything's nice. Sky's blue. He's dead. That's hate speech. It just goes to show that what we're looking at now is, it demonstrates the inconsistency of censorship. It kind of like reminds me of COVID, when you couldn't say that it was of lab origin.
0: Yeah.
1: And then once the government said it's of lab origin and they blamed China, then it was okay to say it was lab origin. You couldn't say certain things. And then once the government said, okay, it's okay to say that, you could say that. So the censorship, and I think this is what pisses people off most, the inconsistency. They can decide what's true today and then it's not true tomorrow. What's a crime to say tomorrow and then tomorrow today and then tomorrow's the government saying it? Who can say it? What can say it? Give me consistency. I can deal. If you say Garland Nixon, you can't say this, I know what to work with. But that's not what they do. Depending upon who you are is depending upon what you can say.
0: Yeah.
1: Exactly. And that can change if the government decides they want people to say this.
0: Yeah. Yeah, exactly. Well, so how are you going to, what's the time frame for you to get the account back? What is it saying? Are you?
1: So what I got back was, you're back on, you've got your full, I just said, ask her, who cares? You have your full access. However, repeated violations could get your account locked up. Now, but I can read people saying, may you rot in hell. And that and that's just nothing. It's up there all over and it's all over Twitter. By the you can read that same comment. 1,000 different people said it. I hate him. Let me drop that. He's a piece of crap. Burn in hell. But memes, everything. And if I say it's a nice day. It's a beautiful day outside.
0: Yeah.
1: Lindsey Graham's dead. It's a beautiful day. Oh, no, you don't, buddy. You're out of here. That's what people hate about censorship.
0: Yeah. Yeah. And it's getting worse. Obviously, the censorship. I mean, we're seeing people, we have colleagues, we're seeing they're getting their YouTube channels taken down. We just had one of our friend of the show, Jake GTV. This guy has been doing spoofs on, he uses AI. It's a great, this dude's been using AI against the technocracy and against it by finding the humor in it. And he explained that on the show. He was on our show the other day and showed us the same notices we've all gotten, right? Whether it's from Twitter or from YouTube. Just saying, hey, your content is too dangerous for the community. And he's like, you know, his specifically, when you upload on YouTube, you can upload and check boxes as saying this is
1: satirical. Yes.
0: So he's checking the right box, saying this is AI. This is, and well, it's not all AI. He mixes AI with real life.
1: Well, there's a little check thing and it'll say, I've seen it, like when you're putting stuff up and it'll say, And when you can go into the video to look at, and it'll say, is any part of what you did AI? Is there any AI? You know what I mean? And you can change, like you said, why did they ask me? You ask me, is it? And then I'm honest. Yes, I've created this stuff with AI.
0: Yeah.
1: Then you got to go.
0: It's interesting that we have to check any boxes anytime for anything anymore, because they have surveillance on us. They know everything we're doing anyways, but they want to see if we're going to be honest. Fine. Be honest. That's what we do. We say, this is what we're uploading. We're trying to follow the rules. And the same thing happened to him. That happened to all. We have the same problem. You get the notice and they never tell you what the violation was.
1: Oh, no.
0: It's insane. So this isn't stopping. We thought that with Trump coming in, there'd be a little, weren't we told that? A little lessening of the sanctions on the Russia stuff.

0: a little bit of backstepping on the YouTube overlord stuff, but it doesn't seem like it went that way. Now our channel got to exist in a set. We tried a second one. We were on, THL Presents right under my name. This is our second attempt because our conversations were too dangerous, but so luckily we still exist right now, but I don't know what's, I mean, I'm seeing people dropping left and right. I just, with you, your Twitter thing, I don't think this is going to get any better. I think we're going further and further away from having these rights. I think that once you lose those rights is freedom of speech and expression and freedom of press. Once you lose that, I don't know if we ever really ever get it back.
1: Well, you know, and now they're talking about, now that they're, you know, Trump's attacking Iran again, now they're talking about, we're going to have some severe shortages of diesel fuel. We're going to have some severe, when that happens and people start asking questions, people like us start saying, hey, wait, what are we doing this for? Hey, this is a mistake. Hey, this is not what people voted for. They have no choice but to continue to censor you. If they're going to, when the government acts contrary to what the masses of people want, they what else, what other choice they have? They have to turn on the people and try to shut their mouths up. So, I mean, I think that's where we are now. I think we're going to see. And I would add this, the things that we talk about, the mass surveillance. You know, when we talk about mass surveillance, such as these flock cameras, which we need to talk about. But when we talk about mass surveillance, there are a lot of people that think mass surveillance is over here and censorship is over here. No, they're inextricably linked, because the mass surveillance is, I want to know where you are. I want to know what you're doing. I want to know what you're talking about. I want to know who you're talking to, all these things. Why? So I can restrict that. So I can know if you're doing something that's a threat to my narrative, that's a threat to the government narrative, that could build a movement against us. So and I have to shut that down. And I will guarantee you that there's a lot of censorship is because they're monitoring people's emails. They're monitoring what you're doing, what you're saying. They're monitoring your YouTube channel. They're monitoring everything. And they're saying, you know what? First chance we get, we got to shut this guy down. I already know right now, my YouTube page and all of my stuff is so unbelievably shadow banned.
0: Yeah. Yeah. We're dealing with that too. You know, the mechanisms that we're trying to figure out how shadow banning even works, it's so hard to gauge it, because this is worse than, you know, you're getting a strike or you're getting a notice that kind of tells you something vague. You don't get a notice for shadow banning. There's right. There's no way to really gauge it. And so what is it? What is it when Elon does it on X? Obviously, we have this YouTube thing where you have a certain amount of subscribers and then they're getting unsubscribed. And you're just like, what is this thing? And who's controlling it? The more that AI gets more developed, and like we're seeing with these flock cameras, it's going to get even worse, Garland, because this is not just about keeping our data and red flagging us. This is way worse than Garland's been red flagged or Matt's been red flagged. This is AI studying our behavior and anticipating personality types in advance. That's what the flock stuff is. This is the taking everybody's information. When the car drives through, it's doing this incredible sophisticated mathematical calculations on every single device, who's it hooked to, what their pattern of behavior is. So you hook that through each social media, the way people post, the way they share out, the time. So they got your entire personality locked, and then they're going to understand what you're going to do tomorrow before you do it. And we talk about these movies that told us this. Minority Report told us that there was going to be a device in place called pre-crime, and it was going to anticipate your committing a crime before you do it. How do we know? Well, trust us. We were told by our AI. In that movie, I think they were called precogs, whatever you call it. This is real. And it's happening now. The police are using AI technology right now to convict people, to arrest them and convict them, because AI told them they were the person that was guilty for this, or the most likely to have done it. With no evidence other than the math, whatever that is, that we ran the numbers and your personality type fits exactly the right person that would fit this thing hypothetically. So you're under arrest.
1: Wow. Yeah. Yeah. And look, I will guarantee you that the shadow banning, right? Yeah. That, and all of this, that the me getting these, like, I mean, it is absurd the kind of stuff they come after me with for hate speech. And it's clearly that is what happens is they have a, I would bet you this, AI has a profile of Garland Nixon. You know what I mean? There's an AI, and within that profile, it's got my YouTube shows. It's got my posts. It's got my Facebook posts. It's got everything that, that I have online. And then, of course, you know, it weeds through my email. They look at probably what websites I'm subscribed to, you know, all those types of things, right? And they say, where are his connections? And they probably give you a name, a rank, or something like that. And once that happens, it's like, who's the person to get censorship on X? Well, Garland Nixon has a rank of 8.7, and the average rank is 2.9. 8.7 is a threat. Anything that he does, we got to go after it because we want him off the platform. Or we want him, if he's on the platform. I mean, think about this. If I just say Lindsey Graham's dead, it's a beautiful day out there, and they say, hey, you better watch it. You could get thrown out. Well, then I can't much say anything, right? I have to now self-censor. Anytime, I mean, think about it. One of the things is, the next guy can say, I hate him, he's a piece of shit, may rot in hell. Well, that guy doesn't have to self-censor. He says whatever he wants. Yeah. If I'd say, well, he's dead and the sky's blue, you better watch it, dude. You better watch it. If you say anything we don't like, next time you're going to get it. Then I have to self-censor if I want to stay on that platform. And that's the other part of it. They want you to self-censor.

0: And speaking of government political repression, hunting down the mythic entity known as Antifa with a just convened so-called government anti-terrorism summit, which might as well have been called a seance, summoning the ghost of Antifa.
1: Here we go again! The greatest battle ever imagined. They're everywhere! You won't believe it! He tweets at midnight, rants all day.
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1: They're real. You'll see.
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6: 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Would you like to come?
8: Okay.
9: President of Delphi Records in Hollywood.
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9: We still need another single to go along with Donna.
14: How about La Bamba?
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14: It is the way I play it.
9: American Bandstand. Richie, we fly up to that.
14: I never fly, man. I told you. I have my reasons.
15: Holly is not enough a plane to fly us on to Fargo tonight.
16: Come on, let's go!
17: That's beautiful, Richie. That's the one.
2: And those were scenes from La Bamba, that enduring screen classic, immortalizing the late Chicano rock legend Richie Valens, and perhaps the legacy of the young actor who starred as him back then as well, Lou Diamond Phillips, our guest on the show, in a conversation about that and more, including the multi-ethnic actor moving on from Longmire to his current crime thriller playing out on a Native reservation in crisis in Gangland, seemingly redefining the despondency and chaos of the crime thriller in the age of Trump, and what all of that may have to do with John Wayne, James Stewart, Anthony Quinn, and Gregory Peck. First, some scenes from Gangland, known as well as Keep Quiet, then Lou Diamond Phillips.
14: Well, out here, there's no resources, no backup. Res policing is all about getting everyone in this town through the end of the shift.
18: Go after him!
14: Richie's back in town.
19: He's gonna link up with his crew.
14: This brotherhood right here is the nation's enforcer. Everybody here hates you because of that uniform.
20: I hired you because I need a partner who can understand why people are the way they are.
14: I'm trying to stop this going in endless circles.
7: This won't stop what's coming.
14: I am trying to save your life. Not give him the benefit of the doubt. He will kill you. Do not hesitate.
2: Hello.
21: Hello, Prairie.
2: Hello, Lou Diamond Phillips, and welcome to our show.
21: Hi, Prairie. How are you?
2: Okay. All right. What can you say about the significance of the original title, Keep Quiet, and why it was changed?
21: The original title to me, I mean, it was a bit of a mystery, which is what I love, in the respect that when you first heard it, you thought it was like that, you know, what is it, Omerta, the mafia kind of, silence, you know, and since it was dealing with gangs, you would automatically assume it was that. But then later in the film, it's revealed that there's much more going on with that title than meets the eye. That's one of the reasons I really liked it. But in the distributor's research, I guess, they thought that the title was maybe a little too, you know, horror with things like A Quiet Place, or there are other horror titles that are reminiscent of that. And you know, I don't know how they came about it, maybe an AI search, I don't know. Mm. But, you know, plug in the plot, Lou Diamond Phillips and, you know, and Native Gangs, and that's what you come out with. Mm. You know, it's, I mean, like I said, I don't know how they came up with it, but I think the algorithm pointed it, you know, to in the direction of somebody, you know, if they're looking for a film of mine, or if they see that title, they might gravitate toward that. So, you know, that's above my pay grade. I don't necessarily understand, you know, how those things, you know, work. But, you know, if the distributor and the, you know, our publicity people are able to get it out there in a positive way, and, you know, then if it helps the film, I'm all for it.
2: And what do you think it is about the state of the world today that draws audiences to crime thrillers and chaos on screen?
21: That's interesting. Wow, that's actually a really good question. This fascination with true crime and with you know, the darker elements of stuff. I mean, a lot of those, you know, like the Dahmer stories and the Menendez stories. I think somehow we all need to try to make some sense of you know, when things go wrong, and try to impose, you know, a balance and justice on the universe, and figure out, you know, what you know, what that dark side is, and how we may, you know, even personally counteract that. So it's interesting. It is. There's a fascination. There's a fascination with all of those things these days.
2: Now, you're the executive producer as well as the star. So what was it about this film and the story that grabbed you personally to get on board beyond portraying your character Sharp?
21: The script was fantastic, and I felt like it needed, you know, some real guidance and some real involvement from me. I didn't want to just be an actor that shows up and says my lines and goes home. I felt like this story itself was incredibly special, but the opportunities within the story, you know, were certainly representative of something that I've been trying to nurture, you know, my entire career. Just got reelected to the governor of the Actors Branch. Mm. I'm currently the chairperson of the Equity and Inclusion Committee at the Academy. And I saw this as an opportunity to highlight and platform, you know, some talent. And so they were kind enough to give me that executive producer title. And the first thing that I did after consulting with Vincent, the director, was asked to bring on Marcus Red Thunder as a technical advisor and executive producer. And Marcus was my technical advisor on Longmire for 6 years. And he was just expert at, you know, threading that needle between what a work of fiction needs and what needs to be respected culturally. And he made some amazing observations and was able to, I think, really deepen and enhance, you know, what we did on screen. Mm. And, you know, also as an exec producer, I was able to, you know, recommend a few actors. I mean, Irene Bedard and Kim Guerrero are both, you know, good friends of mine, again, from Longmire. You know, but to try to shape the cast and really, you know, bring about putting together the strongest ensemble we could get.
2: And your character has been described as, quote, John Wayne and James Stewart rolled into one. Do you agree or disagree?
21: Really? Who said that? I love that.
2: One of the critics.
21: Oh, fantastic. Okay, I'll go with that. That works for me.
2: And you're... okay, go ahead.
21: Yeah, no, he's got that larger-than-life stature, but at the same time, I'm going to say that you know, he gets his heart from that Jimmy Stewart kind of thing, you know, where, you know, it's whether it's Mr. Smith Goes to Washington or It's a Wonderful Life, he truly and deeply cares about his community. You know, he just goes about it in a real cowboy kind of way. For me, I mean, the Touchstones were a little more modern. You know, Robert Duvall in Colors, Denzel in Training Day. But also there's a bit of world weariness that I connected with, you know, Tommy Lee Jones in No Country for Old Men. Mm-hmm. So what I loved about it is that, you know, he's iconic to me. I haven't played a character quite like this one. And yet I had seen his archetype in other films and knew that, you know, this was a character that needed to command the screen.
2: And I wanted to ask you, as someone deeply involved in the Native American community, what are your thoughts about the appointment of a Native man, Mark Wayne Mullen, as Secretary of Homeland Security and overseeing ICE? Do you see it as just an appointment or something more?
21: Are you coming at it from the angle that Mark Wayne is actually Native? But are you saying he's Native American? Because I'm not aware of that.
2: Oh, he is, yes.
21: Huh. Well, I mean, he's from Oklahoma, so there's, you know, that there's not too much of a surprise. You know, I'm going to keep politics out of this and not comment on, the job he's doing or, his persona, if you will. I'll let him speak for himself. He tends to do that a lot.
2: It just seems oddly ironic. And while the challenge of most actors of color is against getting typecast in stereotypical roles according to their background, you've had the unique experience of playing characters across a whole diverse ethnic range. What are your thoughts about that?
8: Yeah, I immediately go to, I did a film that I wrote years and years ago called Ambition. And in that film, I worked with the lovely actress Cecilia Peck, who is actually now a producer. Her father is Gregory Peck. And I got to have a nice glass of wine one evening with Gregory on the patio of his home. And one of the first things he said to me was, Lou, you put me in mind of my friend Anthony Quinn. And I was like, oh, my gosh. I mean, that's high praise, because that's what Anthony Quinn did, you know. I mean, he played everything from Zorba the Greek to, you know, Nanook of the North. And that's kind of how my career has gone. I've been ethnically ambiguous, if you will. And so I've been able to represent a number of different communities, from any number of the Latino communities to any number of the Native American nations, including an Inuit, you know, like Anthony Quinn in a movie called Shadow of the Wolf, you know, that was done in the far north of Canada. So I've been fortunate, you know. I mean, I have had the opportunity to, and as an actor trained in the theater, I've never wanted to do the same thing twice. I've always looked for roles that are going to challenge me, that are going to bring something new and force me to keep my mind open and my heart open to different experiences and different cultures. Doing the 33 and representing the Chilean, you know, miners, that was a huge honor for me. So I've never taken that lightly. And even though it comes with its own challenges, because some people, you know, can't see past the ethnicity, I have had, you know, the great opportunity to play a lot of diverse roles and carve my own niche out in this, you know, in this industry.
2: And I wanted to ask you, as your breakthrough role in one of your first films, La Bamba, what impact did you feel it had on your life as an actor?
21: I wouldn't be here today if it weren't for that film. I mean, I might still be alive, but I wouldn't have the career that I have. And we didn't know it at the time. We didn't know that it was going to, blow up and be the worldwide hit that it is. And what is interesting is that the movie is, it's evergreen. It's coming up on its 40-year anniversary, yet people still love it. I'm going to, you know, film festivals with Gangland, and they always want to show La Bamba as well. In addition to the fact that the documentary that premiered in Sundance this year, American Pachuco, The Legend of Luis Valdez, is out of theaters and will be on PBS in October. And, I think it underlines the fact that La Bamba has become a cultural touchstone. It's one of the few Latino films to be entered into the National Registry of Films because of its cultural impact and its contribution to the art form. It's relevant even today, you know, about a farmworking family that is, you know, trying to find their place in the world and to earn their seat at the table, and a young man who is filled with the American dream. That couldn't be more relevant than it is today in what we're seeing happen in the world. Mm. Speaking of ICE and speaking of rolling back of, marginal communities' rights.
2: Yeah. And I wanted to ask you, since this is for radio and the listeners can't see you, when Lou Diamond Phillips looks in the mirror, what does he see?
21: Hopefully Lou Diamond Phillips. you know, I mean, it's like the character in Gangland. You know, I see somebody who's lived, but you know, who's had a massive experience in life, and all of that informs my work. It informs my art to this day. You know, I just finished my third novel, and it's something that I rewrote from a book that I wrote in college. So 100%, it has improved because I have continued to live and to hopefully, you know, gain experience. But I also, you know, I also still see a very optimistic, very hopeful person who knows that there's so much more to do. And, you know, I still have big dreams. I still have aspirations. There are goals that I still want to meet in my life. So, you know, it's fluid, as they say.
2: Mm. And what are your thoughts about the standout performance of Alicia Pratt as Richie Blacklance? He seems to have tremendous promise and charisma in a very Brando-esque way.
21: I think he is fantastic. I mean, once again, as exec producer, you know, a lot of the casting roles, you know, Vincent would run by me, and he called me so excited when he had the Elisha on tape. And I saw it and got goosebumps and called him back immediately and said, he's your guy. Get him now. And we both feel that he is a breakout. One of the reasons I hope that this film gets, you know, a lot of eyeballs on it and a very wide viewership is that I'm hoping that Elisha gets the kind of attention that he deserves, and that this becomes a springboard for him to have a long and fruitful career. The kid has it. I mean, he's a star.
2: Yeah. Okay. Thank you so much, Lou Diamond Phillips, for joining us on the show.
21: Great, Prairie. Thank you so much.
2: Okay. Bye.
16: My pleasure. Thank you so much for having me.

Ooh, hello, Arts Express. This is Adam Beach giving you a shout out. New York, New York. And I'm very much tied into my cultural identity and protecting that. And I find when you look at the non-Indigenous, when they get involved in the traditional aspect of things, they usually steal it for a monetary value, whether it's artifacts, whether it's ceremony lodges, sweat lodges, or taking their own interpretation of what a Navajo song should be and, you know, how they should dress and, yeah, protect that.

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1: This is Dennis Bro for Culture and Barbarism. Today's episode, Sports and Politics, No Longer Strange Bedfellows. Sport has always billed itself as above petty differences, something that brings people together on the sanctity of the playing field. FIFA, the guardian of the Soccer World Cup, pledges to ensure accessibility to everyone, promising that each athlete will receive a reception that is safe, welcoming, and inclusive. The Olympics broadcast themselves as bringing humanity, the entire world, together in games that foster global fellow feeling and boost the spirit of cooperation of the host country. In the U.S., football and baseball fields and basketball courts are places that supposedly brook no outside interference. That daydream, though, is every day being shattered by the cold, hard drive of profit in this year's World Cup, 2028's LA Olympics, and the omnipresence of sports betting, now intruding onto a field of play no longer sheltered from its cultural and, dare we say, political surroundings. FIFA's code of conduct has been violated in almost every way in this year's North American World Cup, the largest sporting event in history. Accessibility is limited because of the astronomical ticket prices that few can afford, with New York's Mayor Mamdani, a soccer fan, having to negotiate with the Cup president, who makes $6 million a year for 1,000 tickets at an affordable $50 for the event for his constituents in MetLife Stadium in New Jersey. To say nothing of Trump's interference to revoke a red card suspension for the U.S. team's leading scorer, an intervention that ended first in the team losing to Belgium and then in the Belgium players mocking Trump in the locker room by doing their version of YMCA. In terms of treatment of athletes, the Trump U.S. has imposed travel bans on more than a quarter of the countries taking part, with particularly heavy visa restrictions and levies on not only personnel but also fans from African, Caribbean, South, and West Asian countries, with particularly rough treatment for Haiti, Iran, the Ivory Coast, and Senegal. Iranian players and their medical and training staff were, for the first two matches, not allowed to stay in the U.S., where the match was held, forced to cancel their training grounds in Arizona, and having to fly each day of and night after the match back to their more limited overnight and training facilities in Tijuana, Mexico. Finally, in their last and what proved to be decisive match, they were allowed to stay for 2 days in Seattle. The wear and tear of the travel, though, may have proved consequential as they lost to Egypt and failed to get to the single elimination round on an offsides goal that was called back in what was perhaps, because of the team's circumstances surrounding it, an unfair competition. As for the politics encircling the matches, FIFA awarded their first annual Peace Prize, whose slogan is Football Unites the World, to Donald Trump in 2025. The year the recipient bombed seven countries and was openly at war with a FIFA member country, Iran. On the other hand, Israel has murdered over 1,000 members of the Palestinian sports community, consisting of athletes, coaches, and referees, including the coach of the Palestinian Olympic soccer team and the country's most prominent soccer player, Suleiman al-Obeid, known as the Palestinian Pele. 2028's LA Olympics are already mired in controversy as Casey Wasserman forced to sell his talent agency, which represented prominent athletes and musicians, because of his relationship with the convicted sex trafficker Ghislaine Maxwell as part of the Epstein scandal, has been retained as head of the Olympic Committee because of his fundraising connections. Wasserman only initiated the sale of his agency because so many musicians, most prominently Chappelle Rome, left the agency after these revelations, but he was deemed too crucial to the event to sideline merely because of his proximity to known sex traffickers. We're well past the time when the Olympics are simply a device for bringing people together, and in recent years in Brazil, in Paris, and now in LA, the event has been used as an excuse for displacing areas with recalcitrant and minority populations from urban neighborhoods. In Paris in 2024, besides the massive police presence, which, as Jules Boykoff reported, turned the center of the city into an armed camp, blocking all access to the Seine, there was also a massive loading of the city center's homeless onto buses to transport them out to the periphery for the duration of the event, giving the image of a sparkling center unfazed by Macron's massive transfer of wealth, which increased the homeless population. The same will be done in LA as that city for the event abolishes all images of its own homeless, with, of course, the problem not solved and with both populations returning after the games. The larger problem, and what is becoming the goal of the Olympics, is the clearing away of neighborhoods, their permanent alteration to build sports complexes, which afterwards may remain hollow entities. At Saint-Denis, an area that is the most consistently left in France and which has the most mixed population, all that's left of a whole neighborhood around Playel is a hollowed-out arena surrounded by walls papered with decals. After this forced migration, in the next municipal election, the mayor of this longtime communist area was replaced instead by a socialist, red centrist Democrat, who ran a law and order campaign. The promises of the Paris Olympics for city prosperity never materialized as tourists, except the Olympic visitors, stayed away, prompting the closing of small businesses. One target of the 2028 Olympics is the final gentrification of the Inglewood area, a center of Black and Hispanic populations. With that makeup, it's changing fast as the city expands, and the Inglewood sports complexes, SoFi Stadium, the Intuit Dome, and the Forum, where the 2028 swimming and basketball events will be held, are a huge part of this attempt to remake the area. Olympic pools are replacing areas formerly used to house hundreds of families. LA has a long history of displacing its minority populations to build sports arenas, with one of the most prominent being the clearing of low-income villages in the area subsequently named Chavez Ravine, and the subsequent building, not of affordable housing as promised, but of Dodger Stadium. In the Inglewood area, with the establishment of these complexes, the city has lost more than 10% of its Black population, which can no longer afford the increased rents. Well, meanwhile, the white population has increased by 60%. This gentrification process will only accelerate in 2028, aided and abetted by the buying off of the city and state's politicians, as Steve Ballmer, who owns the Clippers, for whom the Intuit Dome was built, contributed $500,000 to Inglewood Mayor James Butts and $1 million to Governor Gavin Newsom's campaign. LA's population last year had to face the devastation of the destruction of the Black middle-class neighborhood of Altadena in the natural disaster of the Eaton Fire, and now Black and Latinx populations face the man-made destruction of the Olympics. As ubiquitous as these massive sports events is what accompanies them, sports gambling. As American workers grow more desperate, with both they and their European counterparts now living paycheck to paycheck, one of the compensations that is offered is all kinds of betting on sports, with profits from the industry expected to reach $14 billion in the next 3 years. Young men especially are waging not just with money from prior winnings, but from day-to-day expenditures, contributing to bankruptcies, inability to pay loans, and exorbitant debt collection fees. Since the Supreme Court in 2018 struck down a law prohibiting gambling in most states, sports gambling has morphed into a high-tech industry. Beyond even the FanDuel and DraftKings apps, and their ease of betting, is the now contest to the death between Polymarket and Kalshi, which promote betting on any contest, sport or political, but whose base still is sports betting. The two competed for the fan base in the New York Knicks' recent NBA championship, with a five-year-old from Queens winning a contest as a replica of the Knicks star point guard Jalen Brunson and then exclaiming, "Thank you, Polymarket," the sponsor of the contest. Inside the arena, the film star Timothée Chalamet, a prominent member of the Knicks celebrity row, dancing around the arena promoting Polymarket rival Kalshi. Well, an entire floor of the Knicks' home, Madison Square Garden, was also renamed after Kalshi. The sports betting craze is so prominent that Mark Zuckerberg's Meta, not to be left out of the action, is creating an app called Arena to compete with Kalshi and Polymarket. Sports gambling, finally, is also affecting play on the field, with more and more players throughout sport involved in the action and thus compromising the supposed integrity of this sport in a way that would make Pete Rose blush. In-game betting is one of the main elements of the craze, with Ivory Coast footballer Eli Wahi, who played in the World Cup, under investigation for deliberately drawing yellow cards that bettors in the know could capitalize on. In baseball, one star pitcher Emmanuel Clase was indicted for rigging individual pitches, with bettors wagering on the type and speed of the pitch thrown. In-game fixing is known in the industry as spot fixing. In college football, the starting quarterback for Texas Tech in this upcoming season, Brendan Sorsby, has admitted to betting $90,000 on his former team, Indiana, while he was a freshman backup. A judge ruled him eligible to play in a high-profile position, with Texas Tech quarterbacks boasting in their revered history perhaps the greatest quarterback to ever play the game, Patrick Mahomes. As the gambling becomes more ubiquitous since it has moved online and as younger audiences wage bets using their rent money, the game itself becomes more fixed and the authorities seem to do little to stop it. Hall of Famer and still current Portland Trail Blazers coach Chauncey Billups is accused of luring bettors to a high-stake mob poker game where everyone in the game except the gambler, who lost $7 million, was in on the scam. Billups, though suspended, is nominally still the Trailblazers coach. Sport, far from being remote from the social and economic reality of the societies around it, continues to mirror the corruption and inequality of these societies. For more on sports, gambling, FIFA, and the Olympics, see Culture and Barbarism with Toby Miller and myself and our special guest, Jules Boykoff. This is Dennis Bro for Culture and Barbarism.
0: And that's all we have time for today on Arts Express, Expression in the Arts. And if you'd like to express yourself too, you can write to us at theradiogoddess@gmail.com. Until next time, this is Prairie Miller leaving the station.

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0: Yeah, victories. How does it happen when you have a Republican majority? And we close the show talking about the fair treatment of immigrant families and what you can do. We're going to jump right in with our first guest. We have two powerful leaders with us today, Ruth Martin and Beth Messersmith of Moms Rising. Hello, who are rising, lifting, changing, and making our nation a better place for everyone. Welcome, Ruth and Beth.
1: Thanks
0: Hi.
1: for having us.
0: I'm going to start out with a question for Beth. Beth, states have been leading the way in bringing forward hope, bringing forward inspiration, and most importantly, bringing forward real change that helps real families and real businesses get lifted and boosted. North Carolina has just had a series of really interesting wins, and we might add a series of some really bad losses, of course, at the same time. But as we're talking about the important wins, can you share a little bit of a highlight of what's been winning lately in North Carolina?
1: Sure, it's been a really busy week here in North Carolina as we race to the end of our legislative session. And this week has been full of wins for moms and families here, largely driven by the fact that moms have been speaking out for months, for years on these issues. So just this week, or just today, actually, our state passed our budget. We were the last state in the nation to pass a budget. We haven't had a budget in 2 years, which has had major impacts on families. But the budget that they passed included the creation of a childcare subsidy market rate floor, which means that now every county in our state will be getting a minimum set amount for their subsidy rates. This will help equalize what rural communities get. It'll help stop our childcare closures, help fund our childcare workforce, and make childcare more affordable and available for families here in North Carolina. It came with a $97 million appropriation, recurring appropriation, which we are incredibly excited about. Also, at the same time in the budget, we passed a provision, or they passed a provision, reversing a previous decision that would have cut 27,000 legally eligible immigrant children and families, immigrant children and pregnant women off of Medicaid. And fortunately, we were able to stop that. And then, on top of the budget, we had a wonderful bonus win, which is that yesterday, the General Assembly passed an expansion of our state's paid parental leave for state employees, for school teachers and staff, and for the community college employees. And we're going to have now 12 weeks of paid parental leave for folks. And it's going to take us to the top in the South. And it's also going to include leave eligibility for folks who have experienced miscarriage or stillbirth. And it does not require people to exhaust their vacation or their sick leave in order to be able to take this leave. So it's incredibly exciting. And all of this has been powered by moms who've worked literally for years to advance these policies.
0: And led by you, Beth. So, people who are out there, let's give Beth a giant standing ovation round of applause for not just fantastic strategy, but also persistence. It does, as Beth said, take years and years and years. And the work is, of course, not done yet. But this is a big moment of a big victory in North Carolina. Big breakthroughs, big hope. And Ruth, when you are working in states across the United States of America, do you see a trend of states rising toward our nation's capital, making a difference in national policy as well? What happens when we have states like North Carolina, West Virginia, Florida, New Hampshire, and more just passing really powerful, proactive policies in ways that are bigger and better and bolder than what our nation is doing in their US capital? What impact does that have?
2: I love that question, Kristen. As you know, and Beth knows, I'm ride or die for state level change as the backbone for all change that we see, especially the really positive stuff that we see that eventually does trickle up to Capitol Hill. But the states are really where the innovation happens. And it's such an important place to spend time and energy. It's often easier to talk to our elected officials there. They're kind of more receptive. They're more kind of like citizen legislators in a lot of places. And it's just a really great place to get out there and do proof of concept. We now have over a dozen, almost two dozen, over two dozen states that have paid leave and paid sick days and accommodations for pregnant workers and are fighting back against book bans and all of this stuff. And it helps prove that this is absolutely possible to do.

0: And we can make that happen at the federal level. And we will have to make it at the happen at the federal level because, this progress is amazing in all of these places. But we also need to have sort of like a floor. And the states really help us show how you can have a floor and how the states can go above and beyond, and really do what's in the best interest of the state and kind of expand on the minimum. But the real energy, especially right now, when you have a Congress that cannot get anything done at all, because of the way that they've organized themselves to fall all over themselves to do whatever Trump wants, even when they do try to do something in a bipartisan manner, Trump seems to mess that up. That's not happening at the state level. I mean, Beth can talk about this. Like, these are bipartisan wins that are happening at the state level, that are happening in North Carolina and West Virginia and certainly in other southern states. These are bipartisan victories, in many of these state places. And it's really energizing, to be able to see this happen in your actual backyard. I know if we can do it there, we can certainly do it anywhere.
1: 100%. And can you speak to the bipartisan nature of wins, Beth? What are you seeing?
2: Absolutely. I think that, well, all the victories that we saw happen this week are the result of bipartisan cooperation, support. The paid leave expansion was a unanimous bipartisan vote in both houses of the General Assembly. And so, I mean, I think that what that really shows is, one, that people can work together and that there is a realization across both sides of the aisle that paid leave is something that people need. And I think it also speaks to the fact that North Carolina has a proven track record that paid leave works. It works. It performs as we say it said it would. It, does like support both families, but also recruitment and retention of the labor force our state needs to thrive. So that was really exciting. On the childcare pieces, we've worked very closely with Republican lawmakers as well as Democratic lawmakers who understand why childcare is critical for families in their community, for small businesses in their community, especially in rural areas where people really need those kind of supports in order to be able to put food on the table. So I think what's been really exciting to me this session is to talk about where we do have shared values across both sides of the aisle and how we can work together to really win the changes that families need.
1: And that's all families, not just Democrats, not just Republicans, not just independents, libertarians, or Green Party families. It's all families. And study after study shows that the affordability crisis in America is, in fact, impacting in a negative way families across the political spectrum. And we have an out-of-step U.S. Congress Republican leadership and Donald Trump from their own constituents. They have time and time again blocked, stopped, and bashed. In fact, rolled back family economic security policies. They rolled back to the tune of $240 billion our health care. Like, what? And now, for the first time in 5 years, we have more than half of all people can't even afford health care because of what's happening with Republican leadership in our nation's capital and what's happening with Donald Trump in our nation's capital. But what the hopeful thing is for me.

0: we're seeing polls show that people of all political parties are more likely to go out and vote for a candidate who supports childcare, healthcare, paid family medical leave, fair pay, the policies that we're talking about right now that Beth just shared passed in a bipartisan way in North Carolina. Ruth, what's your take on what this is going to mean and what the state's impact is going to mean on our upcoming midterm elections across the country?
1: I agree. I have so many thoughts about this. I think it's also worth noting that we are celebrating our country's 250th birthday of democracy and being able to have a representative government that's actually listening to us. And I take a lot of optimism from the victories that Beth was talking about, because we've also, I'm hoping this means that we are back in a swing where we understand that there is a really important role for government to play, to make people's lives better, to build the infrastructure that we need that is just as important as roads and bridges and buildings. That is what makes our economy thrive, which makes our communities thrive, our families thrive. And there's a really important role that government plays in that. And despite all of the chaos that Donald Trump has invoked on the Hill and his efforts to serve Donald Trump and Donald Trump's family alone, I hope that these victories are putting us in spotlight, going back in the right direction of how we can actually pass meaningful policies in common sense ways and get things done, which is what moms want to do all the time, right? It's just, we have a to-do list. We need to get this stuff done. So I feel good about this. I think these are really important wins and victories that we need to lift up and celebrate. There is so much more work to do as we continue to strive to be the country we know we can be. But I think as we kind of reflect right now, both on, like Beth said, the last year, the last several years, the last several hundred years, you know, there's room for improvement. And I think what we have seen in with this bipartisan wins, these state level victories, is that real kind of stick-to-itiveness, that grittiness that we often pride ourselves on as a country, and how we can continue to make that happen in a way that is helps us live up to our ideals.
0: Yeah, make that dream of building a better tomorrow possible and a reality. We only have about a minute and a half left. Beth, how can people take action? And then I'm going to ask you, Ruth. Beth, how can people take action?
2: I mean, I think that there's so many ways to take action. If all you can do is send that email, we've heard from lawmakers. It matters. If they get emails, it matters if they're hearing from folks in their counties. If you could show up, when we talk about decision-making, it is local. If you can meet with your lawmaker when they're at home in your community, if you can sit down at your local coffee shop and talk to them about what your life is like, what it's like to try to pay for childcare that costs more than your mortgage, and make sure that they can really hear what people in their communities are experiencing, your story is powerful. You don't have to make it to Raleigh or to any of the state capitals across the country or to our nation's capital in order to make a difference. All the different ways you can fit in action in your day-to-day life, they add up, because we are a strong force together.
0: Absolutely. Thank you for that. And Ruth, what about you?
1: I second everything Beth said, and I'm just going to plus up that the togetherness part of it is really important. We can do all this stuff together, and we can also make it fun. So everything that Beth said, I agree with. And I think right now is also a time to find some joy and delight in doing this work together.
0: That is so good. So people who are listening, your audience, our audience, all of us together, you can go to momsrising.org, and for free, we will help you take action. We find the moments when your voice matters the most at the state and federal level. And then we open avenues for you to be heard by leaders across the political spectrum who have the power to make the differences we all need. So thank you, Beth. Thank you, Ruth. Thank you, everyone, for being on. Thank you, thank you, thank you.
1: Thank you. Congrats, Beth.
0: Yeah, Beth, congratulations.
2: Thank you all.
0: We're going to take a quick break, but stick around. We'll be right back with our next guest talking about safe media consumption for kids. Tips for you. We'll be back in a moment. We're gonna

0: right now with Brenda Bisner, who's with Kadoodle TV. Welcome, Brenda.
1: Hello, nice to be here.
0: Thank I'm you for so us. Glad you're here. We're going to talk about some feisty areas. What is happening with kids and screen time? What's happening with big tech? What's happening right now? Can you give us a little bit of a background on Kadoodle and why we are in a state of urgency, if not emergency, on this topic?
1: Well, if I can say that we got a cute pair of shoes a few years ago and now everybody's looking to find those exact shoes, that would be one way of putting it. What's going on? If you are a parent or have ever seen anything on a social media platform, everything coming up in your feed right now is around screen time. It's making you feel bad about it. It's on the news. There are bans every single day that we're hearing about trying to keep kids off. Screen time is the enemy. Parents are doing it wrong. This is the conversation. This is the dialogue. And that's what we're going to talk about today, because parents, I know that a lot of you are seeing this. I'm a parent too, and you're not doing anything wrong. You're not. You're just trying to survive. And screen time is not the enemy. We have to teach our people how to use these things appropriately. Just like when we were little and we would go out to a park, it was don't talk to strangers, look both ways before you cross the street, and by all means, don't go down a dark alleyway full of drug addicts. That was the rules at play. And we've got to find similar rules in our houses, because the only people, nobody's going to advocate harder for your kids than you. And those rules happen at home around the values that you put in place. But right now, everybody's catching up. There's a problem. There's a huge problem out there.
0: What kind of rules? I was like, yes, I agree with rules. What kind of rules are most effective right now? I mean, it's a changing media environment. And so these rules are going to be changing all the time too. And parents are having a hard time figuring it out, understandably. So what kind of rules are working right now? And can parents get connected with Kadoodle TV to find rules for the future too, as they emerge?
1: Yeah. I mean, look, there's a couple things. It's a big topic to cover, but I will say that the kitchen of every house is the heartbeat of the house. The conversations that you're having in the kitchen, the conversations that you're having at your dinner table, the conversations in the car, what are you watching online? What's going on? If you haven't given social media to your kids yet, they're probably asking you for it. And the question in my house is, what's the point? What are you going to do with it? Make me a business plan. Show me how you're going to utilize it for the benefit of your future, as opposed to just going and doom scrolling. That's a side note, but I will say that, you know, the conversations that need to be had, you have to ask your kids what they're doing online, because even if you do not give them social media, they will be in a TikTok video. They will be seeing it from another person, and kids are crafty. There's a famous Instagram meme, like, no one works harder than a crackhead who needs a fix. You tell somebody that they can't have it, and they used to be able to have it at 13 and now they can't have it at 17. They're going to find a way to get that. They're not stupid. They're a lot smarter than us. And you know, there's 100 examples of that. But most recently on the news, because this is a very hot topic and it's happening all the time, it was just on the Today Show. It was around Snapchat. And it was these three moms. Their kids really wanted Snapchat. So they went on Snapchat and they made profiles. And they said they were 13. And by goodness golly, they had quite some stories. So my best piece of advice as a mom who works for a tech company, who makes a platform for children, is if your kids want something, you need to go make a profile and understand it. If you've never been somewhere before, you're less likely to let your kid go look in the window down there as if you had been there and you know what the environment is. It's really important to know what the environments are, because there are two kinds of platforms that exist. An open platform where anybody could put anything on. That could be a terrorist video, feet pics, you name it. I mean, I can give 100 examples. Or it could be a closed platform, which is what Kadoodle is. And that is it's a door that you have to get through, and everything is watched every single second, from the content to the adverts. So no kid will ever be exploited to something unsavory. And unfortunately for us, you know, that was born from the fact that our founder's son had seen something that really upset him. And so we solved that problem and we made Kadoodle, and we've been around a long time doing the good guy work, right? They always say the good guys never win. They finish last, or whatever that saying is. You know, we stuck to our values. Trust was important for us, and the safety component was what we built the foundation on. We never retrofitted. So all this stuff that's happening is just a regular Tuesday for us. It's like,
0: Yeah.
1: it's not a compliance scramble. It's like, ha, yes, see, we were doing it right. It's just further validating it.
0: I love what you said about there being endless changing platforms and types of media and ways to watch it. And that the number one thing in that is for parents to be on the platforms that their kids are on. So you know what rules to make around what they're seeing. I mean, how would you know? It would be like, don't look at the elephant, but all there are chickens, right? Like, we need to be able to be in the same place with our kids in order to help advise, guide, and work with them. And how do parents and kids get involved in Kadoodle TV?
1: Well, first of all, for parents, we're a parenting solution, right? We understand the parenting struggle. And as a company, you know, our company is called A Parent Media Company. And the whole thing was we were going to have many babies. The first baby was Kadoodle. And that was born before YouTube Kids. And it was a solution to solve for the, it's a safer alternative to YouTube. That's what we are. That's the idiot's the guide to describing Kadoodle is that we are a safe alternative to YouTube. And for us, we're curating all the great content. The content that you also see toys on the shelves of Walmart and Target, the big IP. But we're also taking really great YouTube creators that kids love and putting them on Kadoodle, as well as gamers. Now, here's where gamers get really interesting because for us, we vet all of this content, right? And it may not be as cute and cuddly as a Paw Patrol episode, but that's what kids are watching. And it's really important to meet kids where they are, be involved in trends, and not trying to, you know, float the different direction down the river. We're trying to be with them and participate in this. So as parents, what we're offering is that content's available on Kadoodle, but it's been vetted. And when gaming content comes into it, a lot of that's not marked as a kids channel on open platforms. So you're getting derogatory language, killing and violence that's unnecessary for kids to be seeing at a certain age. And we're serving kids under 12. So those are different mini cohorts, the little ones, the middle ones, and then the big ones, right? So we're vetting all of that content. And if they see it somewhere else, they're highly likely to be led to a first-person shooter game or a game that includes prostitution and hear language that they probably shouldn't be hearing. Well, unless, you know, you talk a certain way in your own house, but you know, that's a different conversation. So that's one way. We also, and this was really important to our founders, is the philanthropic work that we do. We do a lot to help families. We feed families. We've worked with Make-A-Wish Foundation. We do big donations to education. So we have something called Teachers Corner that's available in schools where YouTube is not allowed to be there. So we're really trying to give back to our communities, and we want to hear from parents. We have a very active parent audience because these early years, parents are involved. And you know, yeah, we have parental controls, and that's a really big deal. And ours are really, really great. And we have studies around how great they are. But there's two kinds of parents: the kind of parent that's going to make a parental control for their kid, and the one who's not. And even if you do, and there's no right or wrong on that, I just want to say that. But even if you do, there comes a point where your kid's going to figure out how to hack the system. My Netflix has five different accounts because the algorithm is different on those other accounts. And then she'll erase those and set up new ones. So it, you know, it's, you can stay ahead of the game so much, but at the same time, you know, we want our parents involved. We want to hear the stories. We're very open and active. You can communicate. We're all connected to a child in some way. And the work we do really matters to us. And it's 24/7, you know, it's not glamorous work. You know, the people who vet the content, they're the pride and joy. They watch every second and they take it seriously because if they miss something, they know the repercussions that that could have. So yeah, we may be a little slower to get a show aired, but we're going to get the show aired and it's going to be nice and clean. It's not, there's no chance you're going to get an infection from the sheets in the hotel room.
0: Yeah. What types of content is the most popular on Kadoodle?
1: A lot of the YouTube content that I mentioned, we have some of the biggest YouTube creators that are out there on YouTube making, really have really big audiences and make lots and lots of money. So that could be like Nastya, a huge brand. We have Lively Lewis Show, another really big, really great YouTube family. They work together with their kids. And when we're looking at these creators who have their kids involved, we want to understand more about that relationship. How are those dynamics? Are those children wanting to participate in the work that's being done, or is it something that they feel like they have to do? Because during COVID, before the FTC ban on YouTube for violating the Children's Online Privacy Protection Act, a lot of these kids and families were making, $40 million a year, and mom had a new Range Rover, and that's awesome. But they were targeting children, and that was not appropriate. And really, the rules around are these kids okay started to be a big conversation that was coming up. So that's something we really vet very thoroughly. The gaming content, some of our highest, the Roblox gamers, Minecraft, Nintendo ambassadors, a lot of that content does really well. There's a new drop of a game coming out. We have that content, and that's like tricks and fun facts on how to do better in the game. Kids love that. It's mind-numbing content sometimes for a parent who's never played it, but it's really interesting for them. And then you've got the big brands, from your SpongeBob to your Barbie to your Thomas the Tank to, Paw Patrol, Ryan's World, another great YouTube brand as well. And we really try to cover the ground from everything that's really big IP to those really big YouTube families and kids to the gaming content that exists to really hit all of those targets. And we have multi-language because we know that not all households have English as the first language, and we're in 160 countries. So, it's not just you can only find it here. And the best part is we're free. There's no barrier to entry. So no matter where you are, you can access it, and it's not another cost to you. Because on your TV, I bet you have a lot of apps. And inside of those apps that you're paying for, you still have ads, which is the new way of business. And the kids section's tiny, and you got to go search for it. And even on big platforms where you have your profile, you may forget to close out, and then suddenly, Barbie's coming up in your recommendation because your kid wanted to watch it and forgot to change the account. So, you do the best you can. But at the end of the day, the phone has been in front of your child's face since the moment that they're born. You've been taking photos, you've been online, you've been talking, they've seen it, they know it's a thing. So the boundaries, that are set around it and the rules, well, that's, family dependent. And we're happy to supply guidance and wisdom, but ultimately, there's no guilt a parent should carry around feeling bad over screen time, or that, they feel like they're out of control. The platforms are designed to keep you addicted to them. They're working exactly right. They were built for, financial gain and algorithms. That's just the way that they're made. They're operating efficiently. But as a family, and as a new parent, it's really important to set those standards that time is only allowed, this much. I have another point to add to that, and then I'll let you talk. Is agency. Kids are trying to, have control, and you want your child to be responsible and be able to make good decisions. Because we had a marketing campaign years ago, it takes a second for something to go wrong, and streaming is no different. And there's a million decisions you have to make a day, good decisions and bad decisions, and you weigh those as an adult all the time. But to teach your kid about decisions, do you think it's a good decision to be on your screen when you haven't done your homework? Do you think it's a bad decision? Do you think that you should, have it for 20 minutes and then take a break and drink some water? I mean, think of all the things we yell at our kids to do: put their shoes away, drink their water, brush their teeth, eat their vegetables, all of those, take their plate to the kitchen. These are things that, we could really implement as ways to give our kids some more power over the time that they have with their screen and still get the results of them doing their responsibilities.
0: That's fantastic. How can people really quickly find Kidoodle TV?
1: 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Any TV that you have, from Roku to Samsung to Vizio, we'll have Kidoodle TV available, and you can download it and start watching it right away. And let us know what your kids think. If there's a show that's not there that you want your kids to see, please let us know. 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And we have a great website where you can see all of us and read more about our story and our journey. And we're going to keep showing up for the families that we serve.
0: Thank you so, so much for being on. Thank you for all you do, Cadoodle TV and Brenda. Thank you. We're going to take a quick break, but don't go away. Next up, victories. Victories, victories, victories, and hope in motion. We'll be back in a

0: Ruffing Bunner, powered by Moms Rising. We have an actual real life superhero with us today. I'm so excited that we have a nation lifting, state changing, precedent setting, amazing organizer, Amy Jo Hutchinson, with us today. Welcome, Amy Jo.
1: Hi, Kristen. Thank you.
0: I'm so excited that you're here. Now, listeners, she leads so many victories in West Virginia where everybody says victories aren't possible. So we have with us a superhero, a rock star, who does what many people say is impossible. Speaking of which, in the realm of victories that you have led forward, there was a recent major childcare victory in West Virginia. Can you share with us a little bit about that huge win and why it's being celebrated right now?
1: Yeah, for sure. So on our the last day, crossover day in the West Virginia, how, you know, legislature where it has to go from one chamber to the other, we somehow miraculously had a child care bill that was bundled. It started out as a few different bills and they put them all together. And somehow we got that through the Finance Committee and then we got it through the Senate days after that. And it's a huge win for West Virginia for so many reasons, Kristen. Like, I think one of the biggest things that I've taken out of this is the fact that it doesn't seem a lot of times that there are wins happening. And I'm like, but look, it happens in a place like West Virginia. We, you know, we just don't talk about it a lot of times. Yeah, it was really exciting.
0: And you all listeners, for people who don't know already, and I would imagine if you're not paying big attention to West Virginia, you probably wouldn't know this, but there is a supermajority of Republicans in the House, a supermajority of Republicans in the Senate, and of course, the governor is also a Republican. So a fantastic child care bill got passed through that whole situation due to the power of organizing, of moms, of parents. And what's in the bill? Will it make a difference for families?
1: It will make a difference for families. And, you know, we also know that child care isn't funded. So like we're already preparing for the 2027 session because we know that's what our priority has to be. But the one that really received a lot of support from our lawmakers, because so many of them are business owners, right, was that employers can receive a tax credit to help just support their employees with paying for child care. You know, whether that's coming up with something, you know, with an arrangement on site or whether that's working with a provider who already exists. That was a very exciting part because they're starting to realize, hey, this is one of the biggest obstacles to getting West Virginia families to work is childcare.
0: Yeah, I mean, it's just like building bridges and roads, childcare is. It's like, you know, you need a bridge and a road to drive on to get to work. Well, you need childcare also in order to be able to go to work. You need childcare in order so kids to have a good early start when all those brain connections are happening so they can thrive. You need childcare that is awesome so childcare workers can get paid fairly and stay in their profession. And then, of course, businesses need childcare so that they can make sure that they don't have open positions that can't be filled and they can run their business, right? Like we all win when we have access to affordable, high quality childcare. All of us win. The economy wins. And a lot of people don't know that. What were some of the arguments that were so useful in West Virginia with people who don't normally kind of center childcare as a top priority?
1: Yeah, you know, I think that was just it, though, right? Is because it doesn't matter which career you have. You could be a retail clerk. You could be a brain surgeon. If you have children and you're a working parent, you're going to need quality child care. I mean, so I think that the just universal theme of child care and that it really does affect all of us, not just a certain demographic. I think that was a part during the House Finance Committee meeting. Actually, one of the delegates spoke up and said, as a small business owner, he has children in his office all the time because his employees don't have childcare. You know, I mean, so I think we just really leaned into that truth, you know, this is for everyone. It's not just for a small select few.
0: Yeah. And it is for everyone. You all, 3/4 of families absolutely need the wages of moms to make ends meet. And yes. So if you want to be able to put that expensive food on the table and the expensive roof over the heads of our children, we have to be able to have childcare so we can go to work. And sometimes people are like, why do you need childcare? Shouldn't you stay home? I'm like, with what money, right? Like, how is that going to happen? Please tell us how that's going to work.
1: And yeah, so my daughter and I just had that conversation the other day, Kristen, about families that we know where the moms just really want to be home with their kids. You know, and so but the choices are, do you survive in poverty or do you sacrifice that family, you know, vision, I guess, dream that you have to go and find a child care provider? I mean, so it's really wild here. And we tell people as soon as you find out you're pregnant in West Virginia, you have got to start contacting child care providers. Yep. Because the wait lists are that long.
0: Yeah. Yeah, and in fact, before you're pregnant, in many places, you need to start contacting childcare providers.
1: Yeah.
0: There are childcare deserts everywhere. And that goes to the importance of paying childcare workers living wages. Right now, childcare workers are some of the lowest paid workers in the entire United States of America. But that means that we have people pushed out of the profession who are really good at it because they can't
1: Right.
0: afford to raise their own kids as a childcare worker. So
1: Right.
0: that's part of the solution equation, too. I just think it's so important to have victories like this in West Virginia because it shows that this isn't a Democrat issue. This is a Republican, Green Party, or any kind of other party issue. This is a human issue. And, my dream would be that people would have the choice of being able to be with kids or be at work in a bigger, better way. And that includes some of the other policies that we're working on, like paid family medical leave after a new baby arrives. Hello, the United States is one of only six countries on the actual planet Earth that does not give new moms, new parents, time to recover, time to bond with a newborn. We need to pass
1: That's
0: that too.
1: wild.
0: So we need childcare and paid family medical leave and fair pay and access to health care. It's a long list, but we can do many things at the same time. And I have not heard any single person tell any male leader that their list of policies was too long. I hear women get told that. Our list of policies is not too long. Our list of policies is absolutely reasonable and necessary. What's your take on that?
1: Yeah, Kristen, we actually brushed up against that on the Senate part of this policy push. We actually received a message that said, "Hey, we can't tell you not to do this, but demanding things isn't really the way to, to go about it." And so I'm like, "Oh, they pretty much, in my opinion, just told a group of women to sit down and be quiet." That's how I took that. And so then we started organizing men. We were like, "Hey, men, we need allies. This is your business too, right? Like, that's your child that we're talking about." And so we just really went heavy into laying on the men to have them call because I'm like, they're not going to tell a man to stop communicating with them. They're just not
0: Yeah.
1: going to do
0: We need to
1: that.
0: organize everybody. People of all genders need access to health care and
1: Yes, anyone with
0: childcare and paid family medical leave
1: a
0: and fair pay.
1: belly
0: Like, hello, this is not a
1: button.
0: gendered issue. So
1: No, it's not, and it's so intersectional, right? Like, I mean, we just had events across the state last week, and we were talking about care, and talking about paid leave and all of the issues. But like, we have folks who are traveling an hour and a half to deliver a baby.
0: yep.
1: That's the nearest hospital, and so those are the same folks who are traveling an hour to find someone to watch their child so they can work. It's a lot.
0: It's too much. No person can do this on their own, right? Like, this is, some people in the United States, I'm not naming names, but I will say that rhymes with malignant Cheeto, are blaming parents for this, especially blaming moms for, not being able to afford childcare, not being able to make all the things happen. But no, we have a structural problem in the US that many other countries have solved. It doesn't take rocket science. We know how to do it. And so, Amy Jo, you, the superhero, broke through. What types of actions and engagement with moms made the most difference in West Virginia that could be lessons for other states?
1: Yeah, you know what? We try to point this out a lot. Like, it took us 5 years. And I think maybe that's the point that I really want people to realize is that this doesn't happen overnight. And if we would have gone into that expecting that, we probably would have given up 4 years ago. That's the truth of it. And so I do want to say that, like, just dedication. And I mean, we believe in what we're pushing for, and I think that makes the difference because it just fuels our passion and our values, right? So a great coalition, if you have that ability, was a huge help. But then also, I think really, I mean, we went out into the communities, and I think that's the biggest difference. For the past 3 years, we've had sessions of town halls, where we've gone from county to county, and we've gotten in front of groups of just community members who rely on this stuff, and we've kind of taken the attention a little bit off of the lawmakers and put the attention back into the communities and to the people that these policies are affecting. And it just seemed to be the perfect moment. I mean, people wanted, I think sometimes we're just so bogged down because there seems to be so much stuff that we just don't agree with, that we don't understand anymore happening when it comes to our government. And I think that we were just looking for a moment to feel like we were doing something, and childcare was the perfect moment.
0: It is the perfect moment, and it was a perfect victory
1: It
0: led
1: was a
0: by
1: perfect
0: Amy
1: victory.
0: Jo. What is it bringing you hope? What's bringing you hope right now?
1: Oh, he absolutely is, Kristen. I mean, this is real talking there. Like, I've been organizing here in West Virginia for like 13-ish years, and for the first time, a lawmaker actually said on the floor that this was because of citizen activism. You know, I mean, so, and then other delegates and other senators took to their social media pages, "What we need is more citizens at the Capitol." Like, they realized the difference between our win and the difference in everyone else's losses was the fact that we had this humongous grassroots movement behind us. You know, and so I think it's just reignited the passion and reignited the fire behind building grassroots stuff. I mean, it's been a while here, you know, probably since pre-COVID, since West Virginia's had a real, just even not what I would consider to be a slightly resistance movement, you know, as far as being organized. And I think that people are just like, whoa, I have to do something, you know, and sometimes that's one email, but whenever you have over 1,000 emails going to these small offices, that's a lot. Right. And it gets attention. And so, I mean, it's just totally reignited the spark here, I think, behind grassroots organizing.
0: I love it, behind the power of the
1: Yeah.
0: people. Hello.
1: Absolutely.
0: So this means a lot about the midterm elections too. In fact, I think everybody should check that they're registered to vote right now, make a plan to
1: Yes.
0: vote, get your friends, family, and neighbors in a little group to vote. What do you think this means for our nation and for West Virginia, this win?
1: Yeah, it'll be really interesting in West Virginia. We had so many women in the primary, which was just refreshing. And again, I think people are just not just ready for change. Kristen, I think we're done talking about it,
0: Yep.
1: right? And I really think that there's starting to be this just fire and movement, power behind this movement of what are we going to do? You know, I mean, I always tell folks you can't be a complainer and a doer at the same time. You know, you have to pick one or the other, right? And so, yeah, I mean, there's a switch in the energy around here. People
0: I
1: want
0: love
1: to
0: that.
1: see response, right? Like a response that we are okay, that agrees with most of us, you
0: Yeah.
1: know. Yeah.
0: And West Virginia is part of a rising tide of states doing just amazing victories. We saw huge victories in Florida this past couple of months, huge victories in North Carolina just this week, huge victories come moving forward in Pennsylvania. I don't want to count any chickens before they're hatched, but I'm seeing some hatching chickens in Pennsylvania. And huge victories in New Hampshire just this week, too. I mean, like, there are big changes coming out of places, to your point, that are done complaining and ready to start acting out. How can people get involved, both in West Virginia and nationally?
1: Yeah, well, they can go to momsrising.org and sign up, right? And we also have a West Virginia Moms Rising Facebook group. They can join that, you know, all the usual channels, really.
0: Yeah, I
1: Social
0: mean, and
1: media is
0: it.
1: a big one for us here, Kristen, honestly, in West Virginia. It's especially Facebook. It's probably one of my strongest organizing tools here in the state of West Virginia because everyone's on Facebook. So.
0: Yeah, for sure. And the thing that you said earlier, just in closing as a tip that I thought was really important, is that you don't have to do everything to make a difference. Like, Moms Rising will give you a lot of different ways to take action, but you don't have to do all of them. And can you just share a little bit about that as we run out of time?
1: Yeah, sure. I mean, you know, we tell everyone here, like, there's a spot for whatever you think your gift is, right? Whatever it is that you want to bring to this work. Maybe we're going to have an event and you're the woman who likes to make sandwiches and pack coolers for people. We could use that help, right? I mean, so it doesn't have to be intimidating. And so also doesn't have to be a place where you don't feel like you belong because we all belong there, right? And then hopefully we'll bring friends because it's easier to be in awkward places when you're not by yourself.
0: I love that. Thank you, Amy Jo Hutchinson of
1: Kristen,
0: West
1: this was so
0: Virginia,
1: fun.
0: leading West Virginia to unprecedented victory in
1: Thank
0: childcare and more. Thank you, Amy Jo, superhero.
1: you.
0: We're going to take a quick break, but we'll be right back with fair treatment of immigrant families. It's such an important topic. We'll be back in a second.

0: me, Kristen Rauf Finkbeiner, powered by Moms Rising. We have a spectacular nation-lifting guest with us today, Wendy Cervantes of CLASP, which is also the Center for Law and Social Policy. Welcome, Wendy.
1: Thank you. Glad to be here.
0: Wendy, you are Director of Immigration and Immigrant Families at the Center for Law and Social Policy, and there has been a lot going on. And yeah. I just have to say right now that immigrant families are so important to our country, so important to our families, to our communities, to our economy. And yet Donald Trump and his MAGA sort of supporters in Congress, Republican leadership in Congress, have been pulling the constitutional rug out of immigrant families out from beneath and really doing a lot of harm to families, to our economy, to our communities. What is happening?
1: Well, it never seems to end, whether it's going after, tearing families apart through mass deportation or trying to restrict access to basic health care and housing, or trying to even restrict access to programs like Head Start. He's really been relentless on this really sweeping anti-child and anti-immigrant agenda. And, just this past week, there was this critical decision on birthright citizenship, which is something that he was actually essentially trying to take away citizenship from even newborn babies.
0: I mean, it's appalling. And can you share with our listeners what happened with the U.S. Supreme Court decisions recently?
1: Yes. I mean, we were all holding our breath. And of course, on the very last day, just this past Tuesday, we had the final decision day. And in a 6-3 decision, the Supreme Court ruled that the executive order that Trump issued on day one of his administration on birthright citizenship, which would have redefined birthright citizenship as we know it and severely restricted it, was struck down. And so by striking down the executive order, they upheld birthright citizenship as we have always known it to be. And I mean, at the end of the day, this was fundamentally a question about who belongs in the U.S. and who has the right to citizenship, as well as how our country treats babies in the earliest days of life.
0: I mean, it's horrifying. And when I saw that, I couldn't help but look at the pictures of Donald Trump and many major Republican leaders who have mixed immigrant families. Right? Like, what is happening? I'm like, what is actually happening? How can you stand there, not you, Wendy, but you, President Trump, you, and many other Republican leaders stand there proudly embracing your family, but saying that nobody else can have their family? Like, what? I don't even know. I have no words for the hypocrisy. Now, I want to let our listeners and our audience know that Donald Trump and Republican leaders in Congress have made extreme cuts to Medicaid, to other aspects of our healthcare, to nutrition programs that families in our economy rely on to thrive, just to pay for separating families, for human rights abuses, for terrifying hardworking immigrants. And these are people who are essential to our care workforce, to our families, to our community, and to our future as a country. We know that our nation needs a safe and orderly immigration process that balances compassion and security. And we also know that our nation does not need cuts to healthcare, does not need cruelty, and does not need what's happening now. What do you think it's going to take to help actually push forward a immigration policy that works for everyone and isn't as cruel, reductive, restrictive, and awful as what the Republican leadership and Donald Trump are pushing forward right now?
1: Well, I mean, I think there's both like a short-term and long-term answer to that. But at the end of the day, it really comes to like, the work that you're even doing on this podcast, which is educating people about how immigration policies not only impact immigrant families, but also impact the communities they live in. I mean, 1 in 4 children in the U.S. have at least one immigrant parent. And so this agenda that is, taking away money as you so adequately and correctly laid out, which from some of the programs that support kids and families to do well and thrive, and taking that to, to fund this mass deportation agenda that is separating families and putting kids and families in detention centers is is really harming all of us. I mean, even looking at the birthright citizenship decision, if that executive order were ultimately allowed to have moved forward and to stand, all babies, like every single family welcoming a new child would have had to suddenly face these new bureaucratic hurdles to be able to prove their child's citizenship on in those first days of life, which could have created delays in critical care, like all those screenings and vaccinations that are so critical in those first minutes to the first days of life. And it would have created a nightmare for hospitals, and it would have led to millions of children being born every year without citizenship and being born stateless and creating this second class of people in our country moving forward. And in fact, there would have been 4.8 million children born in the next 2 decades alone that would have been born without citizenship. And that has implications for all of us. So it's important to keep in mind that these attacks on immigrant families are attacks on all of us and who we are as a country, who we stand for as Americans. And it's why so many people around the country are standing up to stick up for their neighbors and who also recognize that immigrants are part of this community and they belong here and every child belongs here.
0: I think there's so many myths that I hear about all the time that I think we need to bust, because what is happening is Donald Trump and Republican leaders have created a false scenario that they are transferring money again out of our healthcare, out of our nutrition programs, out of programs that taxpayers have prioritized to the tune of $240 billion with a B, billion dollars. You all, $240 billion. Could cover Medicaid for 30 million people. Like, the amount of money that is being transferred into cruelty and harm is ridiculous. And the hypothesis on which this money is being transferred is false. So let's bust some myths. First of all, there is study after study, including from Donald Trump's own FBI, that immigrants are far less likely to commit crimes than people who are not. Can we talk about this? Am I right? What do you think, Wendy? Is that premise that they're basing things on wrong?
1: Yes, I totally agree with that, and I also think that they are ultimately scapegoating immigrants to really distract from the real problems our country is facing. The immigrants are not the reason people can't afford their groceries, and in fact, immigrants are often those that are
0: Yes.
1: working in the fields and putting food on the table. So
0: Yes.
1: I think in many ways, for me, what I often try to do, even more than just myth busting, is just putting the truth out there in terms of like, and people can see it every day when you actually bring it to the local level and you talk about immigrants that go to church with you, that are working in your schools, that are classmates of your student, of people's children. I think people really understand that these are the people that are being targeted or are being seriously harmed by this current agenda. And that's not what people like, even for people who originally voted for Trump, really signed up for. The 5-year-old Liam Ramos is not the person that is a threat to our country, right? That is not the worst. He is not the worst of the worst. He is a 5-year-old kid in kindergarten who should just be able to go to school, learn, play with his friends, and be a kid. And
0: Yep.
1: those are the kids that are being those are the people that are being targeted.
0: And on that note of receipts and bringing light to the receipts that the premise under which this cruelty is being funded is wrong, is another bit of data, which is that off and on, we have had net negative migration on our southern border, and that data is from ICE itself. That means that often over the years, there has been more migration from Americans going south than from people who are south coming north. Now, to your point of scapegoating, we have a conversation coming in a very punitive and cruel way from Donald Trump and Republican leaders about our southern border, but not about our northern border. And I'd like to point out that that is an important evidence moment, that this is about scapegoating and making sure that we're distracted from the fact that Donald Trump has caused our gas prices to skyrocket, has caused us to have a 5-year low now on families being able to afford health care, has caused us to have a crisis in an increasing way on being able to access childcare has undermined our ability to get food in a way that is cost effective for our family. I mean, these are real crises that are happening in our pocketbooks, at our kitchen table, every single day. And Donald Trump is scapegoating in order to distract. And again, I have receipts and evidence. I had to share it. Wendy, what are your thoughts?
1: Well, and I think your point about the southern versus the northern border is an important one, because it really goes back to like the racist roots of who they're blaming, right? They're blaming brown immigrants that are coming from south of the border, of which I am a daughter of one of those Mexican immigrants. So I take that very personally. He's made it so that being even someone who looks like an immigrant in this country is now a risk factor. I have to carry around my passport now when I didn't have to before, and have my husband carry it around because we need to be able to prove that we're citizens because we look the way we look. And I think it's also important to remember that at the end of the day, I think people forget like why people come to this country in search of a better life, in search for a better life for their kids. And they love this country and believe this is their home. And it is. And I think it's also important to remember that it's not easy to move. Any of us who have moved know how hard it is to move just from one neighborhood to another, especially with kids. It's not something that's easy. And it's something that people do, whether it's to get, move to a better house, a better neighborhood, give kids access to a better school, do it for a job. And it's not something that's easy, and it's a sacrifice. And it's something that's very human and part of what it is to do what you can to provide a better life for your family. And I think at the end of the day, most Americans believe in people having the right to move, to search out for a better life. And as long as they're doing right by the law, and in the sense that they are, not breaking any laws like in the US or hurting anyone, and are here to work and contribute, that they should have a way to be able to access citizenship. And the decision from this past week about citizenship, once again, really makes it clear why it's so important for people to have access to citizenship, to protect access to citizenship, to ensure that people aren't at risk of one day being deported or having their, maybe even their temporary status taken away.
0: We only have about a minute left. What can people do to help fix this problem that Donald Trump and Republican leaders have created?
1: Well, I think it's important to reach out to members of Congress and demand for them to stop providing funding for ICE and for the deportation of immigrants, and to fund once again the programs that support families, and to be part of the effort to educate people around them about who immigrants are and why they're important to our economy and to our communities, and why what this administration is doing is simply wrong.
0: I agree 150%. Everybody do everything that Wendy says. Thank you, Wendy, for being on. Thank you for all you do with the Center for Law. And oh my gosh, CLASP, with CLASP. I'm trying to remember what the acronym is. What's the acronym again? Center for Law and
1: Social Policy. Thank you so much.
0: Center for Law and Social Policy. You all join CLASP. Get involved, stay involved, and do everything Wendy says. Thank you, Wendy.
1: Thank you.
0: Well, that's it for our show today. Thanks so much for tuning in as we tackle the top topics facing our nation in a way that requires the most boring disclaimer in the history of the planet Earth. Here goes. Views expressed on this show are those of the individual speakers and should not be attributed to Moms Rising, to this station, or to any news or social media service that may disseminate a recording of this show to the public or to any segment of the public. Boom. We'll catch you next week.

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0: Yes, sir. Next, I got my man Griffin Hale in the building. We've been working on some stuff for a minute, so let's get a little thing going. The song's called The Cornfields off his upcoming project.
1: Kaizen. Said I walk a long road from the cornfields to the barn door where you wait for me. Safe and sound, play it loud. Hate will only weigh us down. I've been trying to keep the faith.

That one's THX. You can find that everywhere. This next one is called Through the Heart. For the one that shot me through the heart.

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Well, nothing can hold me down. Hands to the sky while I reach for the stars. Gravity holding me down.

0: Right, we got one more for you. This right here is a song that's going to be coming out real soon. And it's very special to me because Poland's been looking so beautiful lately as far as hip-hop music. It's always been beautiful, but right now feels like a very potent time. And I feel like we all can come together and create and just make magic happen. This song right here is called What the City Needs. Please drop that.
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and a hawk on a power line, barbed wire fences, pinyon pine, a desert road stretching across the sand. And tractors and coffee shops and salesmen and used car lots and windmills and old hippies in a van. It's a place

Well, grazing rights, conservation, smokes are cheaper on the reservation. 16 bales of oat hay to the ton sometimes. Sycamore and prickly pear and barrel racers with great big hair and horses switching flies out in the sun. 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
2: I get scared when I think how nearly I gave it all up.
0: All what?
2: Oh, all this. Freedom. Right to do what I like, when I like. Nobody to. 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

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New song.

0: It's called Miss Powers. You guys ready to do this?
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1: I saw clouds of smoke rising into the sky. That's when I realized something was happening. I think we all panicked. Then we received the message telling us to get ready. Take whatever valuables we could, whatever was most important. I took my cat and we left.
0: Massive wildfires have forced more than 360,000 people in France and Spain to evacuate, with France conducting

0: 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Elsewhere in California, in Red Bluff and Redding on KFOI, Round Mountains KKRN, up in Oregon on the Central Coast on KYAQ, Cottage Grove's Queso, Eugene's KEPW, Lanchester, Pennsylvania's W News, Maui, Hawaii's KAKU, in Columbus, Ohio on WGRN, Palinville, New York's WLPP, Rochester, New York's WRFZ, down in New Orleans on WHIV, out in Gallatin, Mexico on KNIZ, Concord, New Hampshire's WNHN, Fayetteville, Arkansas's KPSQ, in Seattle on KODX, Richmond, Virginia's WRWK, Fairmont, West Virginia's WEFR, Janesville, Wisconsin's WADR, Minneapolis, St. Paul's AM 950 KTNF. We also stream coast to coast and around the globe on the internets on the Progressive Voices channel, Netroots Radio, Radio for Humans, NicoleSandler.com, Radio Free Brooklyn, No Lies Radio, Detour Talk, Delmarva FM, and most of your favorite podcast sites blanketing planet Earth. I'm Brad Friedman, your friendly investigative blogger, journalist, troublemaker, muckraker, and all-around swell fellow, says me from bradblog.com. Thank you very much for joining us today for another thrilling edition of the Bradcast. And yeah, that was a hell of a weekend, wasn't it, Desi Doyen? Your mic's not up. Oh, well, you don't get to talk.
1: Okay, can you hear me?
0: Now I can hear you.
1: Now you can hear me. Yes, that was a heck of a weekend with everything happening all at once again.
0: As is the case these days, though even more so, I would say, this past weekend than usual in the Trump era. We'll try to get you folks who were smart enough to get the hell out of the house and enjoy the summer for a little bit over the weekend, at least those that could get out of the house given the persistent climate-changed heat across much of the country in recent weeks. But we'll try to get folks all caught up on the key developments, and we will also be joined by a guest momentarily to discuss some of the direct fallout from one of the corrupted activist U.S. Supreme Court majority's worst decisions at end of term, specifically undermining decades of precedent by ignoring the statutory interests and constitutional powers of Congress to allow the president. Supreme Court allowed the president to fire the commissioners of independent executive agencies created by Congress to avoid specifically partisan control of those agencies by the White House. The Supreme Court's case in question allowed the president to fire a member of the Federal Trade Commission. But the ruling is now being applied to the members of all such independent bipartisan commissions created by Congress, like the FTC, the SEC, the FCC, the National Labor Relations Board, and beyond, including, in a case of interest to this program, for decades now, the Election Assistance Commission, or EAC, who on Friday saw the Trump administration fire all of its sitting members. No members left on the commission now in the middle of primary season and just months out from the critical midterm elections in November. More on that with my guest shortly. But first, among the many breaking news stories over the past several days and into Monday, because, we've seen a lot of shakeups in the U.S. Senate over the past few days. As you likely know, since we covered it closely over the past several weeks, on Friday, Maine's now former Democratic U.S. Senate candidate, Graham Plattner, he officially filed his paperwork, pulling his name from the November ballot. As the progressive oysterman and combat veteran from Iraq and Afghanistan was recently accused of sexual assault following a string of controversial disclosures, though none as serious as that. He is now out, and the State Democratic Party in Maine is in the process of standing up what they are describing as sort of a quickie state party convention to determine Plattner's replacement on the November ballot to take on the state's vulnerable five-term Republican Senator Susan Collins in a race that Democrats had seen, and maybe still do, as one of their best opportunities this year to flip a Senate seat from red to blue in their still long shot fight of winning back the Senate majority this year and putting the brakes on Trump's runaway authoritarian agenda beginning next year. But that was hardly the only U.S. Senate-related shakeup over the weekend, as news broke late on Saturday night that four-term Republican U.S. Senator from South Carolina, Lindsey Graham, was pronounced dead after what appears to have been, according to a medical examiner's report on Sunday, a ruptured aorta. The 71-year-old senator, who our friend David Dayan of the American Prospect described over the weekend as having, quote, never met a war he didn't want to send your kids to, had just returned from a meeting in Ukraine with its president, Volodymyr Zelensky, where Graham reportedly is said to have gathered information to help seal a bipartisan deal for new sanctions against Russia here in the U.S. in one of the very few policy matters where Lindsey Graham was not necessarily a lapdog for Donald Trump, who has in turn been a lapdog for Russian President Vladimir Putin since even prior to his first term in office. With all of that, as you may imagine, there has been talk of a number of conspiracy theories regarding the sudden death of Graham right after his return from Ukraine within hours, though there has been no actual evidence to date to come to light suggesting anything but an unfortunate and sudden rupture of his aorta at his D.C. townhome related to the hardening of his arteries, according to the medical examiner. An official cause of death will be disclosed after toxicological and microscopic testing. But well before Graham's body had even cooled, much less been laid to rest, speculation and jockeying immediately began among Republicans in particular to determine who would replace Graham on the November ballot this year, as he easily won his primary for the Republican nomination back in June, just last month, to run again this November against a Democratic challenger, in this case, pediatrician Annie Andrews, in the otherwise very Republican state of South Carolina. State law mandates that the state Republican Party must now hold a convention to select a replacement candidate for the November ballot to take the place of Lindsey Graham. That convention is now scheduled to happen in August, as a number of potential candidates are jockeying to get into that contest. And at the same time, the state's Republican governor, under law, may, in the meantime, appoint an interim senator to take Graham's seat until next year in the closely divided U.S. Senate. On Monday afternoon, then, after support from Donald Trump himself, Republican Governor Henry McMaster announced that he will be appointing Lindsey Graham's sister, Darlene Graham Nordone, to serve out the remainder of Lindsey Graham's term. Graham Nordone is a longtime South Carolina public services official. She serves as the state vocational rehabilitation department's public information director and as a commissioner on the South Carolina Commission for the Blind. What she knows about Senate politics, foreign policy, federal level laws, I'm unclear on. But then again, I suspect Donald Trump just wants a compliant Graham to fill in the shoes of the previous compliant Graham. We will have more on those now jockeying to take Lindsey Graham's spot on the November ballot in the days ahead, I'm certain. Though suffice to say for now, given the narrow margin that Republicans hold in the U.S. House, the party has been frowning on the idea of any House member stepping aside from that chamber to run for the Senate at this late date. So they will be looking outside of the U.S. House for someone to run for that spot in South Carolina. And if there wasn't enough going on, enough ongoing uncertainty and shakeup regarding this year's Senate elections and the ongoing state of the Senate itself with its narrow Republican majority, well, we finally received at least some news over the weekend regarding the condition of former Republican Senate leader Mitch McConnell, who nobody had seen for the past 4 weeks as he missed dozens of votes in the upper chamber after what a local 911 call audio transcript had characterized as an unconscious person at his home who appeared to have suffered a cardiac arrest and required CPR. That, according to the 911 audio. There had been much speculation, however, in recent days that the 84-year-old McConnell had, in fact, died during that incident or was otherwise incapacitated in the hospital. The speculation was that Republicans did not want news of either his death or incapacitation to occur until after August 3. Why August 3? Well, that would be the deadline in the state of Kentucky, when after which the state's governor could no longer call a special election to fill McConnell's vacant seat, and that seat would remain empty. While most states allow a sitting governor to name an interim appointment to represent the state following a vacancy in a U.S. House Senate seat, as we have just now seen in South Carolina, different story in Kentucky when Democrat Andy Beshear won his statewide election to become governor back in 2019. Well, when that happened, when a Democrat would be running this ostensibly Republican state, McConnell was instrumental in working with the state legislature to change the law in order to deny a sitting governor, since the state had just elected a Democratic one, to deny the governor from being able to appoint an interim senator in the event of a vacancy, perhaps like Mitch McConnell's own. The seat would have to then be filled by a special election. Instead, the way that most vacated U.S. House seats are filled. Now, McConnell had already announced his retirement for the end of this term. Primary elections in May determined that Republican Congressman Andy Barr would face off against Democratic former Kentucky State Rep Charles Booker for McConnell's seat next year. But were McConnell to die or otherwise become unable to serve out his term, and all of that happens before August 3rd, well, in that case, a special election would be called to fill the remainder of McConnell's term throughout the end of the year, when the winner of the regular general election would then take over in January. Now, Republicans in Kentucky are said to be concerned that a special election might produce an unelectable MAGA Republican nominee that could theoretically then lose to a Democrat, given the fact that even though the bluegrass state is nominally deep red, the Democrat, Andy Beshear, has been elected as governor twice in Kentucky's off-year statewide elections. So it's not unheard of for the idea that a Democrat could win an election in a statewide election in Kentucky, depending on who he or she might be running against.
1: Yeah, there does seem to be so much of at least a blue wave going. It might actually crash across Kentucky if given the opportunity.
0: And it's exactly that opportunity that Republicans would like to avoid. So for the moment, Republicans really need Mitch McConnell to hang on for at least a few more weeks, at least until after the August 3rd deadline, before either dying or, yes, announcing his retirement from the U.S. Senate. And when McConnell issued no statement, nor photograph, nor other proof of life over the last 4 weeks, many had speculated that he may already be dead, but that the news was being kept from the public until after August 3rd. Well, as of Sunday, following the death of his good friend, Lindsey Graham, McConnell's office finally released a statement attributed to the 84-year-old seven-term senator, explaining, as AP summarized, Senator Mitch McConnell on Sunday revealed for the first time that a fall led to his hospitalization, breaking the silence about his condition after weeks of mounting speculation about the Kentucky Republicans' health. McConnell, 84, said in a statement, Not a video statement, by the way, just a written statement. Make of that what you will. He said in a statement that he also

0: have happened was when I understand that Governor Andy Beshear, again, a Democrat, suggested that, hey, if I don't hear from McConnell, I might just go ahead and appoint a Democrat to this seat. He ought to talk up soon.
1: Well,
0: and it looks like that helped.
1: And it looks like it might have helped, although there's also a question about the law, whether Beshear can do that, since they have changed the law, although there are state constitutional questions about whether that law preventing the Democratic governor from being able to name a replacement for McConnell, whether that meets state constitutional muster. Whether it would be challenged and it would allow Beshear to then appoint another Democrat to the U.S. Senate, at least through the end of the year.
0: Or at least, you know, Beshear could potentially take Donald Trump's tactic and just do it and dare them to sue him and stop.
1: Which he might do.
0: Yeah.
1: Though, as long as there is apparently signs of life, if we are to buy what they're releasing from McConnell's office. They say he's now in a rehab center and that he will, he will not be returning to the U.S. Senate, quote, quite yet.
0: Well, I guess they're going to have to stop with all the Weekend at Bernie's jokes that they were doing.
1: Well,
0: some folks
1: do
0: on
1: they?
0: Social media.
1: Do they? Well, I don't know. He said he continues to work with his staff on Senate business in the meantime, and his statement was accompanied by a photo of the senator sitting up and smiling from his hospital bed with his wife, Elaine Chao. She's Donald Trump's former Secretary of Transportation during his first term. She's standing by his side. Whether the photo is legit, it's impossible to know. But that's where that story fits at the moment. In fact, Jimmy Kimmel put a photo of himself out on Twitter saying, for those who are asking, I'm fine. And it was the exact same photograph of McConnell and Chao, but with Jimmy Kimmel's face over McConnell's face, and it looked pretty good. It looked just as good. It looked like, well, that fake picture could be real. Is McConnell's picture just as fake? Who knows? In any event, I guess we will learn what not quite means when he says not quite ready, quite yet ready to come back to the Senate. I guess we will learn whenever McConnell wants us to learn, or whenever he's ready to return to the Senate, if ever, and if it is before or after August 3. That's the date you need to keep your eyes on. Among the votes that were missed by McConnell, by the way, was a very narrow vote on the War Powers Resolution to force Donald Trump to cease his war against Iran, though the resolution passed both chambers. Trump, of course, is ignoring it. And as of late, last week, announced that his so-called 60-day truce via memorandum of agreement with Iran was, quote, over. Not even halfway through the 60 days. And as he described his negotiating partners in Iran as, quote, scum and, quote, evil people. As that happened, his bombing of Iran would continue again until morale improves. Predictably, over the weekend, as the U.S. commenced more bombing in retaliation, they say, of Iran's attacks on ships in the Strait of Hormuz, not using the route through Iranian waters as Iran had insisted, and as those ships claimed they had a right to not use the Iranian waters. In that memorandum of understanding signed by the great dealmaker Donald Trump, which we discussed a great deal on one of our broadcasts last week with Roosevelt University political scientist and Middle Eastern affairs expert David Ferris. You can download that online or stream it online at bradblog.com, either way. Over the weekend, amid these volleys by the U.S. against Iran and by Iran against neighboring states housing U.S. military bases, Iran declared that the strait is closed again to commercial traffic, once again choking off 20% of the world's oil and gas supplies, as well as fertilizer and many other products, seizing control once again in response to U.S. attacks on the Islamic Republic, under the premise that they believe that the U.S. violated this memorandum of agreement, and the U.S. believes that Iran did.

0: But in fact, that agreement, as we discussed with David Ferris last week, actually allows Iran to keep, you know, to allow who comes and goes through the strait, and yes, to charge them fees to do so. It's an agreement that was signed by Donald Trump. As AP reports today, the U.S. military said it struck dozens of sites on Monday in response to an Iranian attack on a container ship the day before, including air defense systems, radar sites, missile and drone equipment, and small boats, all of which, Trump has said, had been completely obliterated after many previous attacks. But I guess they haven't been. Missile alert sirens, in turn, sounded three times on Monday in Bahrain, home to the U.S. Navy's Fifth Fleet. There was no immediate word on damage there. Separately, Kuwait's foreign ministry said its consulate in Iraq had been attacked. It did not immediately blame anyone for the attack or disclose damages or casualties there. The oil-rich kingdom, home to several U.S. military bases, also condemned Iran for attacking what it described as, quote, several border points and a maritime oil drilling platform that belonged to the Kuwait Petroleum Corporation. In Jordan, the kingdom's military said that it shot down four Iranian missiles in an incident that, quote, resulted in zero casualties or material damage. Jordan also hosts U.S. military forces and aircrafts, which are becoming, quite difficult for a lot of these Middle East countries who thought that these U.S. bases would somehow keep them safer. Now, in fact, it has made them targets. Meeting with Gulf leaders last month, Secretary of State Marco Rubio had spoken forcefully against Iran charging fees for transit through the strait, saying, quote, that's international waterway, he said at the time, adding, there isn't a nation on earth that supports having to pay money to go through the straits. Rubio also said there was, quote, zero support among the Gulf countries for any sort of tolls or fees or anything that charges for the use of international waters. The president's made it clear that is not going to happen. And just in case you don't believe me, here is Marco Rubio himself.
1: It's an international waterway. No country is allowed to charge tolls or fees on an international waterway. That's existing international law. That's the way it is in international waterways all over the world, and that's the way we expect it'll be here. So I don't think we have anybody to convince around here in that regard. I think all the countries in this region would agree with us.
0: Yeah, nobody to convince around there. But maybe somebody to convince back here at home. It's a funny thing. Following Iran's announcement that they were closing the strait again over the weekend, citing U.S. violations of the Memorandum of Understanding and the 60-day truce, Donald Trump, in a post on his failing social media site on Monday, announced, quote, we are reinstating the Iranian blockade, so named because it is only stopping Iran's ships or customers from entering or leaving. The USA will be, from this point forward, known as, and this is in all quotes, so you know he means it, the guardian of the Hormuz Strait. But as such, and as a matter of fairness, we will be reimbursed at the rate of 20% on all cargo shipped for any and all costs necessary to do the job of providing safety and security to this very volatile section of the world. So after his own Secretary of State, Marco Rubio, announced that there will never be a toll on crossing the international waterways of the Strait of Hormuz, Donald Trump announced that, well, we, the United States of America, would henceforth be charging a 20% toll on the value of all ships passing through the strait, that American servicemen and women would somehow be protecting against Iran attack in what is quickly becoming exactly the type of forever war which Donald Trump pretended to run on preventing the U.S. from ever entering into again.
2: And just to put a bit of a fine point on that, Iran, when it was discussing charging tolls for cargo going through the Strait of Hormuz, they were talking about maybe, you know, 1% toll, not 20%.
0: Oh, yeah. No, and Iran pointed that out. Iran's foreign minister, Abbas Araghchi, mocked Trump on social media and used his support for tolls in order to legitimize Iran's position. So how, you know, the U.S. can ever tell Iran that they cannot charge for tolls is who knows now how that could happen. Quote, this is from Iran's foreign minister. POTUS is absolutely right. Whoever provides secure and safe passage of commercial vessels through the Strait of Hormuz should be compensated for this service, Araghchi wrote on Twitter, X, adding, quote, Iran has always been the guardian of the Strait and will remain so forever. 20% is, of course, too much. We will be fair, he wrote. The International Maritime Organization, that's the UN's agency overseeing international shipping, said that it was waiting to find out more about Trump's proposal, but remained opposed to tolls for passage through international waterways. That is just not how this works anywhere on the planet, until maybe now. They noted in a statement, quote, there is no legal basis through which to introduce mandatory tolls simply to transit through a strait. Of course, Donald Trump has never been a big fan of legal bases for anything. With Trump's announcement that the U.S. intended to blockade the Iranian blockade of the Strait and charge tolls for its use, oil prices immediately jumped once again on Monday, with both U.S. West Texas Intermediate rising more than 5% and the global benchmark Brent crude spiking nearly 10% last I checked. Once again, topping $80 a barrel, costs for which should be reflected in your prices, both at the gas pump and everywhere else in the coming days, because there has never been a greater negotiator and deal maker than Donald Trump. But never fear what Donald Trump is doing to U.S. foreign policy around the world. He's also at least trying to do to our elections in this country. Maybe he'll even take a toll for casting your vote. In any case, the news late last week that he has fired the heads, the commissioners on the U.S. Election Assistance Commission, right in the middle of the primaries and just months before this November's critical midterm elections. Well, what does that mean for you and I and American democracy itself? Let's take a quick break, and we will come back with Susan Greenhall of the nation's premier longtime election security champions and advocates. She joins us live next, right here on the broadcast. I'm Brad Friedman. 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

0: No, we ain't. 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Primary elections in advance of this year's critical November midterms have slowed down a little bit in recent weeks around the July 4 holiday. Things should begin heating up again soon with Arizona holding its primaries on July 21, including in Phoenix's Maricopa County, the second largest voting jurisdiction in the nation, and one that Donald Trump is still pretending that he won back in 2020, despite every inspection of those election results, even by his own team of inspectors. They in fact found that Donald Trump actually lost in Arizona by more votes than was originally reported by the state. But with that election, and more importantly, the November elections now just 113 days away as we go to air, but who's counting? AP reported on Friday President Donald Trump has ousted members of a bipartisan federal election commission that resisted his efforts to require would-be voters to document their U.S. citizenship before registering. The White House confirmed the executive action against members of the Elections Assistance Commission, or EAC, which distributes federal grants to states to run elections, oversees the testing of voting systems, and maintains the National Voter Registration Form. The National Voter Registration Form was mandated by Congress to make it easier for voters in all 50 states to be able to register in their own state after, well, certain jurisdictions, certain states with a history of discrimination at the polls often made it very difficult, at least for certain types of voters, to be able to register to vote at all. Trump had wanted the EAC to change the National Voter Registration Form to mandate that documents must be provided proving citizenship, somewhat defeating the point of the simple National Registration Form. AP reports that though the move likely won't have major effects on the November midterms, we'll hope they're right, it is the latest instance of the Republican president trying to exert White House influence over how U.S. elections are conducted, despite presidents having no constitutional role in how elections are run at all. It is also the first test of Trump's newly expanded presidential powers after his corrupted activist U.S. Supreme Court majority overturned more than a century of precedent in order to rule that this president, at least, can fire members of independent agency boards as created by congressional statute, and he can do so without cause. The president removed the four-seat commission's two Democratic members on Friday, Thomas Hicks and Benjamin Hovland. The panel's Republican member, Christy McCormick, resigned, and former Republican Commissioner Donald Palmer had already left his post voluntarily earlier this year, leaving zero commissioners on the U.S. Elections Assistance Commission, a commission created following the 2000 election by the Help America Vote Act in order to make it easier for states to run elections and test voting machines for flaws and other tasks like that. Trump has repeatedly tried to reshape voting regulations, despite having no constitutional mandate to do so, even though the U.S. Constitution grants control of elections to the states, not the president, and occasionally to Congress, but not the president. Citing that separation of powers, courts have blocked most of Trump's two executive orders that sought to reshape voting. Trump has also launched an investigation of his 2020 loss at the cost of hundreds of millions of dollars as he continues to falsely insist that he lost in 2020 due to fraud, which no one has been able to find any evidence for to this day, 6 years later. On Capitol Hill, the leading Democrats with election oversight responsibility, yes, Congress does have a role in elections, unlike the White House, they said that Trump, rather than bolstering U.S. election integrity, is now further politicizing the voting process. Senator Alex Padilla, Democrat of California, who formerly served as the Secretary of State out here in California, and Congressman Joe Morrell, Democrat of New York, they issued a statement in response to the firing on Friday, noting, quote, President Trump is trying to dismantle yet another independent guardrail of our democracy designed to keep elections fair and secure, purging commissioners, they said, just months before the midterm elections, and further gutting support for our state and local election officials is a blatant part of his plan to politicize our elections and enable more unlawful and dangerous election interference. The lawmakers noted that the Supreme Court's conservative majority, and I put conservative, that word in air quotes, enabled Trump's move with his decision to, quote, upend decades of executive power to appease this president. While the White House statement did not offer a specific reason for Trump's action, the Supreme Court said he no longer even has to have a reason. The commission has previously declined to change the National Voter Registration Form to require documentation of an applicant's U.S. citizenship, as Trump urged in a sweeping executive order last March that has largely been blocked by the courts. Though the form itself does not require citizenship documents, voter registration materials from the agency make clear that it is already illegal to falsely claim U.S. citizenship in order to vote. And vanishingly few non-citizens have actually cast votes in any elections anywhere in the country for decades now, though not for lack of Republicans trying to find them having done so, which really is not that hard when and if it happens. But it is so rare that there's no more than a handful of such incidents in any state, anywhere in the country, and certainly not enough to throw a presidential election anywhere. It was not clear whether Trump planned to nominate new members immediately or leave the positions vacant, a move that months ahead of a midterm election could prevent the agency from distributing new grants to state and local election offices and perhaps complicate its role in overseeing testing and certification of voting systems around the country. Now, I, here at the Bradcast and in much more detail at bradblog.com over the past 20 years, have covered the EAC in great detail. Most specifically, the failings of the EAC in particular, where it came to their mandate to test new electronic voting systems and keep a publicly available database of reported problems and vulnerabilities in those systems. The EAC, at least in my opinion, has been terrible for 20 years. It has never met its promise from when it was created, and yet they do play key roles in our elections, which, with no sitting commissioners, as far as I can tell, they will simply be unable to do at all between now and November, at least until new commissioners are somehow appointed, if they ever are. Joining us now is longtime indefatigable election integrity and transparency champion and advocate and senior advisor on election security at freespeechforpeople.org. Yes, it's our old friend Susan Greenhall joining us again today. Hey, thanks, Susan, for stepping up to join us on this bizarre topic today.
1: Hey, Brad. Thanks for having me.
0: This is a weird one. It kind of puts me in this weird space I mentioned, but apparently I'm not the only one. I spoke with an election official on Sunday at, let's just say, a major metropolitan elections office. And she basically told me, yeah, we've spent the last 20 years fighting against the EAC, and now we're supposed to defend them. I don't know if her thoughts mirror yours, Susan, but what's your big picture takeaway thoughts here first on Trump firing essentially every member of the EAC just months before this year's elections?
1: Well, I don't know that I'd go as far as to say that I feel like now we have to defend them. I think that we can call out this unprecedented and inappropriate and really chilling power grab by the president to step in and fire the EAC commissioners, mm-hmm. while at the same time identifying that they really failed on so many fronts on their mission, and their inability to address some of the things regarding election system security may actually have helped contribute to their own downfall. Mm. And I can elaborate on that a little bit more if you want me to.
0: Well, yeah, sure. Go ahead. I assume that you're talking about their failures to properly oversee the nation's voting systems as per their mandate has earned them few friends in the Trump administration, which has been skeptical of not just masses of non-citizens voting, but they also claim that it is voting machines that have been used to steal elections, including Trump's 2020 election.
1: Yeah, I think that's right. You and I both know that we have their well-documented security problems with voting machines, mm-hmm. That they've been inadequately regulated by the EAC, and there's been inadequate oversight. The testing and certification program has always been woefully insufficient.
0: You're putting it nicely, but yes, yes, go ahead. Yeah.
1: But I don't know all your viewers know that our organization actually brought a lawsuit against the EAC a couple mm-hmm. years ago, alleging that they had improperly permitted the inclusion of wireless modems in voting systems in the newer voting system standards, mm-hmm. what's known as the Voluntary Voting System Guidelines 2.0. The EAC developed voting system standards back in 2005. It took them over 16 years to update them. Not that technology moves very quickly or anything, mm-hmm. Brad. So you wouldn't really need to be updating those standards more frequently.
0: No, and 16 years is plenty.
1: Obviously. Yes, I'm being sarcastic, yeah. Obviously. But the original draft that it had been presented to the commission, to the commissioners by the Technical Guidelines Development Committee, responsible for giving technical guidance, mm-hmm. Included a provision that would ban the inclusion of wireless networking devices. Mm-hmm. The EAC, then the commissioners, and the staff apparently had been meeting behind closed doors with vendors, which if it is, as we understand it, is a violation of the Sunshine Act and mm-hmm. open meetings laws. And then they made changes to the draft of the Voluntary Voting System Guidelines to allow those wireless networking devices. Mm-hmm. And that is a bad thing, to have wireless networking devices yep. in voting systems. And we keep hearing voting machines are never connected to the internet. But if you're putting wireless modems into them, then they can connect to the internet. And sometimes they are actually intentionally connecting to the internet. Mm-hmm. And the EAC enabled all of this. And this is something that, even a broken clock is right twice a day. The Trump administration had latched onto that the inclusion of wireless modems in voting machines mm-hmm. is a bad thing. And that is something on which we can actually agree upon.
0: Yes, and, yes. But let me add a but here.
1: Yeah.
0: And I agree with you on all of that. And I'm delighted to hear that the Trump administration at least pretends to give a damn about it. I'm not sure that they do, but let's say that they do. In order to change that process, you have to have commissioners who can change that process. There are now no commissioners on the EAC. And my understanding is that, according to HAVA, there are to be, I think it's two Democratic nominees, two Republican nominees, voted on by Congress, given to the president to have him named to the commission. Correct me if I don't have that process just right. But generally speaking, even if Trump wanted to fill these positions to somehow do something good, could he do so, to your knowledge, without Democratic appointees nominated to the commission and willing to serve on a Trump commission like that?
1: Well, I think the requirement is that not more than two from the same party. So I do think you could see a scenario where you have two Republicans and then maybe two independents. Which is concerning. Typically the nominees have been promoted or suggested by leadership in the House and the Senate from the minority and the majority party. That is not in HAVA. So that's not a statutory requirement. Mm. That's been the norm and the tradition, and that means nothing these days.
2: Right.
1: So I don't know who we're going to see nominated from Trump. I expect that he is going to nominate people that he wants to be wants put in there. But my broader point is that they kind of opened themselves up to all sorts of criticism from all sides, and from the Trump administration and from others, by really acting as an agency captured by the vendors rather than an agency that's interested in exerting its statutory oversight to make improvements for our election process and our systems for all of the voters.
0: One of the key elements, well, there's a few things that they are supposed to do, as I mentioned, giving grants, and I think that's actually very important, giving out grants to election officials around the country who need money, who are often shortchanged in all of this, to help them stand up elections, oftentimes in, you know, small rural areas. There will now, until there's a commissioner, I think nobody available to sign off on those grants. That's somewhat alarming in advance of November. They also go ahead.
1: I'm sorry, God. I think they can give out the grants even without the commissioners. The commissioners don't typically vote on the grant making process in each individual grant process. So or award. So I think that can continue at the staff level. But go on, please. I'm sorry.
0: Well, no, that's okay. Then the other thing was, I sort of mentioned it in the intro there. They publish the National Voter Registration Form, what it would take in order to have a vote of commissioners in order to change that form. I would think they would have to have commissioners in place to do that. Then I think that it would be challenged, by the way, in the courts. But is it your understanding that the commissioners, that there would have to actually be commissioners to vote on such a change to the registration form?
1: I do think that there would have to be commissioners to vote on the change to the voter registration form. But there has been and there's been a history where there was a very conservative Republican executive director at the EAC about a decade ago that tried to allow an individual state to change the voter registration form so that they could require documentary proof of citizenship. That they ended up getting sued and that got shot down. I'm concerned, though, that we may see some creative activity from the staff at the staff level. Maybe they'll try that trick again. Maybe they'll try it under some different guise. I think we can't rule that out.
0: So there are a lot of reasons to be concerned. You also mentioned, I mean, sort of the other big thing that the EAC is known for is standing up the testing regime. You've already mentioned, Susan Greenhall, how the EAC has been overly friendly to the vendors, to the voting machine companies themselves, often overlooking flaws that are found during testing by a handful of testing labs, by the way, that are also stood up by the EAC, but I believe paid for those tests by the voting machine companies themselves, creating an interesting, rather absurd conflict of interest, at least as I see it. But at this point, this late in the game, this late before November, is it fair to say that voting systems are already locked in, that there wouldn't be any additional testing, at least between now and November, when it comes to voting systems? Or is there the possibility that damage can still occur with having no commissioners between now and November regarding the voting machines?
1: Well, I think the testing program will continue. And the testing of the voting machines takes a long time. It's usually at least a year, sometimes more. So anything that's currently in the process is going to continue. And the staff can accept new applications. And so that overall program will continue. What I'm concerned about is any changes that might be made to the process to enable the decertification of voting systems before or after the election to try and discredit the elections. And I say this because back in September of last year, the EAC put out a press release saying that it had met with the vendors to get information about which of their systems are running software which has reached end of life or has been sunsetted, which means the vendors no longer support the software and give it security updates. And I'm talking about commercial off-the-shelf software that is incorporated into voting systems. So meaning the underlying operating system, maybe it's Microsoft Windows or Linux or something like that. And this has long been a problem and something that people like myself have been raising with the EAC and saying, hey, these voting systems are going to have software that is either reach its end of life, or maybe it hasn't, it's not regularly receiving security updates.
0: Right.
1: Because the vendors don't want to pay to have the certification tests done each time there's a new security update. But that there should be a program or some sort of requirement in the program that, say, every 3 to 6 months, they have to update their software with the latest security patches. And when there's an announcement that their underlying software is going to reach end of life, within a year or two, they need to start transitioning to a newer system or some sort of requirements that will cause the vendors to proactively be applying security updates and getting rid of end-of-life software.
0: Well, good luck having that happen. I mean, that's something we've been fighting for years.
1: Yes, and it's fallen on deaf ears for a long time. So it was really a surprise that the EAC seemed to be taking this up in September of last year, but they weren't talking about developing that sort of proactively responsible program. Instead, they were talking about just decertifying or decommissioning voting systems with end-of-life software. That sent up all kinds of red flags for me.
0: I've got just a minute or two here, Susan.
1: Okay,
0: that's okay. And I want to get very quickly your thoughts on this. Sort of related. Trump has been, you know, he's been doing a lot of stuff, I think, largely to frighten people about this November's elections, the idea that he could, you know, declare a national emergency, seize the voting systems. I don't think that Americans and state officials are going to stand for that. I think that, you know, being frightened about what he might do to undermine our elections this year, I think is exactly what he wants us to be, frightened. And I don't think it's going to work. I think Americans don't want to have their elections messed with, and whatever he does, I think it's important that we know about it, but that voters will push back to overcome it twice as hard if he does. Your very quick thoughts on that notion.
1: I definitely agree, and there's also has been public polling which shows that voters are more determined to go out and vote when they are learn that somebody might be trying to challenge their right to vote. So I think we need to be clear-eyed, wide-eyed, prepared, and determined to go out and vote and keep our elections and then keep our democracy.
0: And by the way, I think that his whole push for the SAVE Act, for documentary proof of citizenship, I mean, even if it passed tomorrow, and it's not because they don't have the votes for it in the Senate, but even if it did pass, I don't think, in truth, he actually wants it to pass. I think he wants to have a, you know, get out of blame free card at the end. If his party takes a beating this fall, he can say, see, I told you they'd steal it from us if we didn't demand proof of citizenship. I think it's little more than an excuse in advance for an election that he knows that he's about to take a thumping in. Your thoughts on that?
1: I think that makes a lot of sense. It's a straw man created, so there's an excuse at the end of the day. Yeah, very much, very, very, very possible, the strategy there.
0: Yes. He'll do whatever, obviously, he will do whatever he needs to do to not to accept responsibility for anything. That's what I think. That's all it all is about. But I do think it's important people understand what he is doing, but to not be frightened by it. Don't let this guy scare you. Susan Greenhall, as I said, longtime election integrity and transparency and security champion. Now the senior advisor on election security at freespeechforpeople.org, which continues to do God's work over there. Very important organization. Hope you will support them. And you can find Susan herself on the blue skies at Susan Greenhall. And, of course, over at freespeechforpeople.org. www.thebestofbusinessradio.org. Susan, always a delight speaking with you. I suspect we'll be doing so, well, I hope, between now and November.
1: Thank you so much.
0: Thank you. All right, we got to get out. Thanks to everyone. Sorry we weren't able to get to phones today. We'll try to make another run at it next week. I'm sure it'll be a slow news week. Until then, my thanks to our producer, Desi Doyen, to our board operator, Charlie Gonzalez. You made it. You survived. Well done, sir. And to all of you for spending a portion of your day or night with us. If you missed any portion of today's program, download it anytime for free at bradblog.com. 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I am bradcast@bradblog.com. And you'll find me on the social medias, especially Blue Sky, not that Toilet X. Either way, you'll find me at the Brad Blog. See you there. Until we see you here, hopefully tomorrow, I'm Brad Friedman. Good luck, world.

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3: Hi, this is Kendall Boyson, professional life and recovery coach, and you're listening to Encouragementology, the practice of instilling hope. Hi there. Thanks for joining me. On this show, we're exploring the two things you can control, your inner world and your outer influence, and why learning the difference may be one of the most freeing decisions you'll ever make. Have you ever noticed how easy it is to spend an entire day trying to manage things that were never really yours to control? You replay a conversation in your mind, wondering if you said the wrong thing. You anticipate problems that haven't happened yet. You carry someone else's bad mood as if it belongs to you. Then, before you know it, the mental noise follows you into the next conversation, your next decision, and even the way you greet the people you love. I've been thinking about this a lot lately because I came across two ideas in the most unexpected place, a fiction novel. It wasn't a self-help book or a psychology book. It was a simple story. But every once in a while, a single sentence can stop you in your tracks and quietly rearrange the way you see something you've been carrying for years. The first idea painted a picture I haven't been able to shake. Imagine lying on your back in a wide open field on a bright summer afternoon. Got it? The sky is a brilliant blue, and above you, clouds drift by at their own pace. If you're immediately thinking about humidity, please disregard that. This is a beautiful day. You notice each one of the clouds, but you don't feel compelled to chase them down, to stop them, or to decide where they're going. You simply let them pass. What if our thoughts could be like that? What if every worry, fear, frustration, or anxious prediction didn't require our attention simply because it appeared? What if we could acknowledge those thoughts without inviting them to unpack their bags and move in? The second idea was just as simple, but it pointed in the opposite direction. Every action becomes the first link in a chain. What happens after that isn't completely up to us. People respond however they respond. Circumstances unfold in ways we can't predict. But we do choose that first link. We choose the words we speak, the attitude we bring into a room, the kindness we offer, the patience we extend, or sometimes the frustration we pass along. Every one of those choices starts something.

The more I sat with these two images, clouds floating overhead and the first link in a chain, the more I realized they were telling the same story. One is about what happens within us. The other is about what begins because of us. It made me wonder if so much of our exhaustion comes from confusing the two. We spend our energy trying to control every thought that enters our minds and every outcome that follows our actions, when maybe our real power has been somewhere else all along. I started thinking about it this way. Every day we stand at two gates. One opens inward, where thoughts, emotions, fears, and hopes come knocking. The other opens outward, where our words, actions, and attitudes enter someone else's life. We don't control everything that comes to either gate, but we do decide what we welcome in and what we send back out. Today, let's spend a little time exploring the incredible influence hidden in those two decisions. I have a feeling they're more powerful than we realize.

if you've ever felt mentally exhausted before your day even really begins, it might not be because you've had too much to do. It might be because you've been trying to manage too much that was never yours to manage in the first place. I know I've done it. I'll replay a conversation from yesterday, wondering what someone meant by a certain look or a certain tone. I'll imagine three different versions of a conversation that hasn't even happened yet. I'll write a story in my head about how someone is feeling or what they must be thinking. It's amazing how much energy we spend on things that exist almost entirely in our imagination. What's interesting is that our minds don't seem to distinguish between what is happening and what might happen. If we give a thought enough attention, it starts to feel real. Before long, we've invested emotional energy into a future that may never arrive or into an interpretation that may not even be accurate. I think that's why the image of the clouds resonated with me so much. Clouds don't ask for permission before they appear. They simply drift into view. Some are bright and wispy, others are dark and heavy, but the sky doesn't panic every time a cloud shows up. It doesn't chase after it or demand that it leave. It simply allows the cloud to move across the horizon. Maybe our thoughts deserve the same treatment. Not every thought requires an investigation. Not every fear deserves a committee meeting. Not every worry is asking to become a permanent resident in our minds. Sometimes a thought is simply a thought. We notice it, we acknowledge it, and then we let it continue on its way. Now let's walk through the other gate. Every day, we leave little pieces of ourselves wherever we go. We leave encouragement with the cashier who looks exhausted. We leave patience with a child who's moving a little slower than we'd like. We leave confidence with a coworker who needed someone to believe in them. Unfortunately, we can also leave frustration, sarcasm, impatience, or discouragement. Whether we realize it or not, something of us continues after we've moved on. That's the first link in the chain. The interesting part is that we don't get to decide how long that chain becomes. Maybe your smile changes someone's day. Maybe they never think about it again. Maybe a word of encouragement inspires someone to call an old friend that evening. Maybe your irritation gets passed from one person to the next. You simply don't know. And that's exactly the point. Our responsibility isn't to manage the entire chain. Our responsibility is to be intentional about the first link. I wonder how much lighter life becomes when we stop measuring ourselves by everything we can't control and start paying attention to the places where our influence actually begins. The inward gate asks, what will I allow to settle in my heart? The outward gate asks, what will I choose to release into the world? That's a different way of thinking about control. It's not about becoming emotionally detached or pretending difficult thoughts don't exist. It's not about believing every outcome will work out exactly the way we hope. It's about recognizing that we possess something incredibly powerful, the ability to choose our attention and our intention. Attention determines what grows inside us. Intention determines what grows because of us. And if that's true, then every single day gives us two opportunities to shape our lives. We can choose which thoughts we invite to stay, and we can choose what kind of person we will be when we walk through the next door, answer the next phone call, or meet the next person. That's real influence. Not because we control everything, but because we faithfully tend to the two pieces where our influence begins. I think that's where lasting peace starts. And it's where meaningful change begins too.

One of the reasons this idea resonates with me is because it isn't just a nice metaphor. It's actually supported by the way psychologists, philosophers, and behavioral researchers think about the human mind. There's a form of psychotherapy called acceptance and commitment therapy, or ACT. That encourages people to stop wrestling with every thought that enters their minds. Instead of asking, "How do I get rid of this thought?" the question becomes, "Do I have to believe it? Do I have to follow it?" I love that distinction because most of us have spent our lives treating every thought like an urgent email that demands an immediate response. We assume that if we thought it, well, it must be true. But ACT teaches something very different. Thoughts are experiences. They're mental events. They come and they go. Just because a thought shows up doesn't mean it deserves a seat at your table. That's exactly what I pictured with those clouds. You notice them. You don't deny they're there. You simply recognize that they don't have the authority to decide what kind of day you're going to have. Then I thought about Viktor Frankl, the psychiatrist and Holocaust survivor who wrote Man's Search for Meaning. One of his most quoted observations is this: between stimulus and response, there is a space. In that space is our power to choose our response. I don't know about you, but I usually imagine that space being much smaller than it actually is. Someone says something hurtful, and I want to respond immediately. Something unexpected happens, and my mind races ahead to the worst possible outcome. But Frankl reminds us that there is a moment, however brief, where we still have a choice. Maybe that's what intentionality really is. It's learning to live in that space instead of rushing past it. I know I've mentioned James Clear. Remember, he's the author of Atomic Habits. He says that every action you take is a vote for the type of person you wish to become. I come back to that idea often because it shifts the focus away from perfection and toward consistency. Remember, every action is also a vote for the kind of influence you want to have. Every encouraging word, patient response, moment you choose curiosity instead of criticism, every time you refuse to pass your frustration to someone else. Those aren't isolated moments. They're the first links in countless chains you'll never fully see. Isn't that both humbling and hopeful? We may never know how far our kindness travels, just as we may never know how far our impatience travels. But we do know where both begin. When I put these ideas together, something clicked for me. The inward gate isn't about controlling my thoughts. It's about deciding which thoughts deserve my attention. The outer gate isn't about controlling other people's reactions. It's about deciding what kind of influence I want to release into the world. That feels incredibly freeing because I don't have to carry responsibility for every cloud in the sky, and I don't have to carry responsibility for every link in the chain. I simply have to be intentional with the part that's mine. And maybe that's where peace has been waiting all along.

let's try a little thought experiment together. Don't worry, there's no right or wrong answer. I just want you to notice something. Imagine you're standing in front of those two gates we talked about. One opens inward and one opens outward. You don't have to make any decisions yet. Just stand there for a moment and pay attention. Let's start with the inward gate. What's knocking today? Maybe it's worry, excitement. Maybe it's a conversation you can't stop replaying. Maybe it's criticism someone made years ago that still has a way of showing up at the worst possible time. Maybe it's a thought that begins with, what if? Or I'm not sure I can. Or I always mess this up. Now here's the important question. Just because something is knocking, does it have to come inside? Think about your own home for a minute. If someone knocks on your front door, you don't automatically invite them to move into the guest room. You look through the window, you see who's there. You decide whether you're going to answer. Why don't we do that with our own thoughts? Somehow, we've convinced ourselves that every thought deserves immediate hospitality. Every fear gets a cup of coffee. Every insecurity gets a comfortable chair. Every worst-case scenario gets to stay for dinner. No wonder our minds feel crowded. Maybe the healthiest thing we can do is simply say, I see you, but you're not staying. Now let's walk over to the outward gate. Picture the next person you're going to interact with today. Maybe it's somebody you live with, cashier at the grocery store, maybe someone you'll talk to on the phone this afternoon.

connection, but somehow they're standing in the path of it. That's the chain reaction we talked about. Here's what fascinates me. Most of us spend far more time trying to control what comes back through the gate than deciding what we're sending out in the first place. We hope people will be kind. We hope they'll be patient, that they'll understand us. Those are wonderful hopes, but they aren't ours to control. What is ours? Becoming the kind of person who offers kindness first, who chooses patience first, who extends understanding first. That's the first link. And here's one more thought I'd love you to carry into the rest of your day. Before a thought settles in your heart, ask, does this deserve my attention? Before a word leaves your mouth, ask, is this the first link I want to create? Two simple questions, two gates. Hundreds of opportunities every single day.

awareness is a great place to start, but it isn't the finish line. Once you recognize these two gates in your life, the next question becomes, how do I become more intentional with them? The good news is, you don't need a complete personality overhaul. You don't have to become someone different tomorrow morning. Small, intentional choices made consistently have a way of changing both our inner experience and the influence we have on others. Are you ready? Let's talk about the first practice. Pause before you personalize. We are remarkably good at turning possibilities into certainties. Someone doesn't return a text and we assume they're upset. A coworker walks past without saying hello and we decide we've done something wrong. We begin filling in the blanks with stories that may have nothing to do with reality. Instead, try replacing certainty with curiosity. Rather than say, I know what they're thinking, ask yourself, what else could be true? That one question creates space. It reminds us that we don't have all the information, and that's okay. The second practice is to choose your attention carefully. Every thought that passes through your mind is asking for something. Some are asking to be solved. Some are asking to be acknowledged. Others are simply passing by. Learning the difference is one of the greatest gifts you can give yourself. I love the phrase, what you water grows. If you spend all day watering fear, fear becomes stronger. If you water gratitude, hope, creativity, or possibility, those begin to flourish instead. Attention is like sunlight. Whatever you consistently shine it on tends to grow. The third practice is to lead with intention instead of reaction. Before you walk into a meeting or answer the phone, pull into the driveway, or sit down with a friend, ask yourself, what do I want to bring into this moment? Not what do I hope I get, what do I want to give? Maybe today it's patience or encouragement, or maybe it's calm. Maybe it's simply being fully present. When you decide that before the interaction begins, you've already shaped the first link in the chain. And finally, let's remember that small moments create lasting influence. We often underestimate ordinary kindness because it doesn't feel dramatic. But think about your own life. Chances are, someone changed your day with something remarkably simple. A smile when you needed it. A handwritten note. Someone who really listened. A compliment that came exactly at the right time. They probably didn't even realize the impact that they had. And that's the beauty of influence.

You don't have to witness the ripple for it to exist. I think we sometimes hold back because we want guarantees. We want to know our encouragement was appreciated. We want to know our effort will matter. We want to know our kindness will come back to us. But guess what? Life doesn't work that way. Our responsibility is the first link, not the final outcome. The A side is a familiar story we all know, but the B side, that's where the deeper tracks live. The A side of this conversation tells us to protect our peace. You've probably heard that phrase a dozen times. Maybe you've even said it yourself. I'm protecting my peace. On the surface, that's healthy advice. We should be mindful of what we allow into our lives. We should set healthy boundaries. We shouldn't feed every anxious thought that comes along or allow negativity to take over our minds. But here's where the B side begins. What if peace isn't just something we protect? What if it's something we produce? That's a subtle but important difference. Protecting peace is mostly inward. It's about what I allow into my heart and my mind. Producing peace is outward. It's about what leaves me. I started thinking about this because it's easy to become so focused on guarding ourselves that we forget we're also called to contribute something to the spaces we enter. Think about the people in your life for a moment. Have you ever been around someone who just seemed to lower the temperature in the room? They weren't loud or flashy. They didn't have all the answers. But somehow, after talking with them, you felt calmer. You felt heard. You felt like everything might actually be okay. We've all met people like that, and we've probably met the opposite. Someone walks into a room carrying frustration, and before long, everyone feels it. One sarcastic comment changes the tone. One irritated response spreads from person to person. No one intended for the day to go that way, but the first link was forged, and the chain followed. The beautiful thing is that peace works the same way. Calm is contagious. Kindness is contagious. Hope is contagious. Not because everyone will automatically respond the way we'd like, but because every interaction becomes an opportunity to introduce something into the environment that wasn't there before. That's influence. And here's something I've been thinking about. The inward gate and the outward gate aren't competing with each other. They're actually connected. When I allow resentment to settle inside me, it eventually finds its way into my words. When I nurture gratitude, people usually experience more patience from me. When I spend all day feeding fear, it's hard to offer confidence to someone else. What grows inside us eventually bears fruit outside of us. Before we close today, I want to remind you that I've created a 5-day journaling companion to accompany this episode. You'll find it in the show notes if you'd like to spend a little more time reflecting. Sometimes the greatest changes don't happen while we're listening. They happen later in the quiet moments, when we begin to notice ourselves with a little more grace and a little less judgment. Today, I remember that I don't have to carry the weight of controlling everything around me. Life will always bring unexpected moments. Thoughts will come and go. People will respond in ways I can't predict. Circumstances will unfold beyond my understanding. That isn't failure. It's simply part of being human. I choose to become more intentional with the places where my influence begins.
When fear, doubt, or criticism comes knocking at the inward gate, I don't have to invite it to stay. I can notice it without believing it. I can acknowledge it without allowing it to become my identity. Like clouds drifting across a summer sky, some thoughts are meant to pass through and not settle in. Today, I release the need to manage every outcome. I don't have to chase every cloud, and I don't have to follow every link in the chain to see where it leads. I can trust that my small, intentional choices matter, even when I never see the full ripple they create.

If you want to share encouragementology with a friend who needs to know they're not alone in this journey of self-discovery, you can visit encouragementology.com or anywhere you stream your content to receive this episode and all others. Check out the show notes for the 5-Day Journaling Companion. And follow us on Facebook and Instagram for additional encouragement throughout the week. So I challenge you, pause at both gates. Before you give a thought permission to stay, ask if it deserves your attention. Before you offer a word or reaction to someone else, ask if it's the first link you want to place in the chain. Remember, your greatest influence isn't found in controlling everything around you, but in being intentional with what begins within you. I know you can do it. Thank you for listening to Encouragementology with Kendall Boyson, where we find positive ways to handle some of life's challenges.

0: Welcome to Growing Greener, your guide to environmentally informed gardening. Produced in collaboration with the Perfect Earth Project, this program brings you each week some expert who puts you in touch with a different aspect of gardening in partnership with nature. Our goal is to make your personal landscape healthier, more beautiful, more sustainable, and more fun. This is your host, Tom Christopher. I am back from my travels, and today I will be speaking to Dr. Peter Adler of Utah State University. I have been skeptical about the claims by prominent landscape designers such as Dr. James Hitchmore of Sheffield, Great Britain, that the mixtures of native and non-native plants, which they call designed ecosystems, can provide the same ecological benefits and the same stability in the garden as do assemblages of plants drawn from natural communities of locally evolved species. I contacted Dr. Adler because he has been investigating the dynamics of competition versus coexistence in plant communities. His perspective on designed ecosystems surprised me, but it also left me with much to think about. Welcome to Growing Greener, Peter.
1: Thank you. Pleasure to be here.
0: Peter, you're a plant ecologist at Utah State University. And one of your principal areas of research is the dynamics of coexistence and competition among different plant species.
1: That's right. Trying to understand how all these species seem to coexist. Why doesn't the best competitor, the best adapted species, exclude all the others?
0: When you put it that way, it's a good question.
1: Yeah, it's a classic question. It goes back over 100 years. Ecologists have been working on that.
0: I became aware of your work when I came across a paper you and several collaborators published back in 2018, which is Competition and Coexistence in Plant Communities. Interspecific competition is stronger than interspecific competition. Can you explain what the point was you were investigating and what you found?
1: Sure. So in order for species to coexist stably, and stable in this case just means nobody goes extinct. Multiple species can persist. In order for that to happen, each species needs to be limited by a different factor. One species could be limited by, say, an insect herbivore. Another species could be limited by lack of water. Another species could be limited by lack of nitrogen. They need to be limited by different things. And if that is happening, it tends to mean that different species are competing for different things, and they are most limited by their conspecifics, by members of their own species, than by other species. Here's a tortured analogy to help illustrate why that works. Imagine that you're going to a wedding reception. The wedding planners didn't get enough food, and so everybody's a little bit nervous about filling their plate. There's a vegetarian entree, and there's a meat entree. You're a vegetarian. Are you going to get more food if everyone else at the wedding is a vegetarian, or if there's just a few vegetarians and a whole bunch of carnivores?
0: I suppose it's the second.
1: That's right. That's right. If it's all vegetarians there, everybody's going for the same entree, and you're only going to get a few scraps. If you're surrounded by a bunch of carnivores, you're going to have all the vegetarian food you can eat. And so trying to illustrate what happens, say, if one species is shallow-rooted, it's competing for shallow soil moisture, and the other species it's competing against has deeper roots. Well, that shallow-rooted species, if it's surrounded by deeper-rooted competitors, it's going to have exclusive access to that little bit of shallow soil moisture. If it's in a monoculture, if it's just surrounded by other members of its own species, everybody's competing for that shallow soil moisture. If it's surrounded by a mix of species, some are deep-rooted, then each individual of the shallow-rooted species will have a better chance at filling its plate. What we were doing in this paper was basically looking for evidence, indirect evidence, that that is in fact what's going on. It's very hard to measure exactly what resources species are competing for, what herbivores are limiting them, how they respond to different environmental factors, temperature, salinity. It's really hard to measure all those things directly. But what's a little easier to do is ask, well, how well do things grow when they're surrounded by their own species or when they're surrounded by other species? And if you see this pattern where actually they do better when they're surrounded by a different species than when they're surrounded by their own kind, that's an indication that, yes, in fact, they're limited by different factors. And so that's what we saw some evidence for that. And that matches intuition. You know, you go out into nature, to these plant communities, you see a lot of species. We're not sure that they're coexisting stably. Some of them could be on their way up, some could be on their way down, on their way out. But seems like there's a lot of coexistence out there. And so looking at results from many, many different published studies, it seems to confirm that intuition that, yeah, these different kinds of species, they've got different niches. They're limited by different factors.
0: You know, this relates to something I heard from a forest ecologist and well-known popular author, a guy named Tom Wessels, who's based here in New England. And he told me when I talked to him, and this was his hypothesis, I guess. He didn't quote me data to support this, but that as plants co-evolve in relatively stable plant communities, they tend over time to reduce competition between various species by evolving to occupy different ecological niches. In other words, to be able to tap the resources in different ways. For instance, he said, you know, one species may evolve more expansive leaves, so it's able to collect this sunlight it needs in shady spots, whereas another may evolve to flourish in full sun. The benefit of this, he said, is that plants can devote the resources they collect to their own growth and proliferation rather than using up the energy in competing with the other species. That made sense to me. I'm wondering if that makes sense to you or if it's just an interesting hypothesis. How would you characterize that?
1: No, I think there's a lot of evidence for many pieces of that. And I would start even before. So you and Wessels were talking about evolution. But even before that happens, if you think of the process of community assembly, so that's how, you know, you said you've got the stable plant community. Well, how did you get there? You know, at some point, the glacier retreated, seeds start to show up, species start to occupy the site. And it's going to be a crazy mishmash of different species. It's probably not going to be a stable plant community. And so, even before there's a chance for evolution, for species to change which resources they're specializing on, or how they're responding to sun or shade, even before that evolutionary process starts, there's these population dynamics which are going to result in the local extirpation of species that aren't very well adapted. So, if we go back to my example of a shallow and a deep-rooted species, maybe early on in the community process, there's 10 shallow-rooted and there's 10 deep-rooted species. Well, those shallow-rooted species are going to be competing pretty intensely. And so over the early generations in the early stages of community assembly, you may start to lose many of those shallow-rooted species. You may start to lose the less competitive deep-rooted species. And you'll end up with the one or two shallow-rooted species that are the best competitors and the one or two deep-rooted species that are the best competitors. If there were only two available niches, you'd end up with two species stably coexisting. Of course, it's not just the rooting niche. There's sun and there's shade. There's wet periods and dry periods. There's response to different herbivores. There's many, many dimensions of the niche. And so that's why you can end up with many, many species. But so this winnowing down of species, even before the evolutionary process has really had time to play out, we should talk about the ghost of competition past, that there may be species that you don't see at a site because they've already been excluded. You show up, you say, oh, look, every species has its own niche. They all fit together so well. Well, if you'd gotten there earlier, you might have seen some species being excluded. This evolutionary process that you're talking about, yes, there is direct evidence for it. We call it character displacement. And one of the papers I can think of that shows this really nicely is here in the Intermountain West, we have a really nasty plant invader, an annual grass called cheatgrass. And Beth Ledger, a professor at University of Nevada, Reno, measured the traits, the phenotypes of one of the native grasses that competes with cheatgrass. And she was able to show that if you look at this grass bottlebrush squirrel tail, if you look at it in sites where cheatgrass is not present, it's different than the kind of bottlebrush squirrel tail you find in sites where cheatgrass is present. So it's evolved, it has changed the way it grows to better compete or coexist with cheatgrass after that invasion happened. So, yeah, there are these evolutionary processes at play that are occurring simultaneously with what we call these ecological processes, the population dynamics, the births and the deaths, and some populations increasing and others decreasing.
0: So this is very interesting in light of a rule of thumb in ecological gardening, which is what I'm most interested in these days. Ecological gardening emphasizes that if you can determine what was the plant community that naturally, and I mean, if you're living in an area that's been cleared, which most of it, particularly in the eastern United States, falls into that category, if you can figure out what were the communities that would naturally occur in your area, your habitat, then if you use plants from that particular community to create your garden within your design, then you'll probably have less trouble in terms of managing gardens. I mean, one of the big activities in traditional gardening is managing the competition between the different species because you got stuff from all over the world. And so you got to do a lot of weeding and selective watering and selective fertilization to keep things in balance. It's always a constant chore. Whereas if you can figure out the plants that coexist fairly well in your area, then you can escape a lot of that work. Does that seem reasonable to you?
1: I think there's truth to that idea at the core, but in practice, there's going to be just an avalanche of complications. So I'll go through a bunch of those. One is, okay, so you know that there's some native plant community that's assembled over centuries and millennia, and you have a pretty good idea what the species were in that. So you plant them in your garden. Okay. Is the environment in your garden, does it really match the environment that those plants were growing in their natural setting? Are the soils the same? Or are the soils richer in nutrients because you've been fertilizing your garden? Or is it less rocky? So there's these subtle differences in the environment are really going to affect the interactions among those plant species and change who's dominant, who's rare, who are the winners and losers. So does the environment match? Another thing is these communities are never static. There's always new species being introduced, and humans have accelerated that process incredibly. That's why we're beset by all these biological invasions now. And in fact, horticulture is a major source of invaders that people introducing plants and animals, for that matter, intentionally. That's the starting point for many of the nasty invasions we're dealing with now. So if you live in a city or the suburbs, your garden is constantly going to be receiving propagules of species that you may not want there, and that may not have been in that native plant community that you're trying to model on. So that's going to be another complication with the idea that, oh, you just get the right species in the right place and you're all set. And then, of course, the environment's changing too. The climate is changing quickly. We've increased the amount of nitrogen in the biosphere dramatically for agriculture, basically, fertilizers. This is the same problem that managers of natural areas, that conservation is dealing with right now. If you're thinking about a national park, the original goal in a lot of land management, conserved lands, protected lands, was managing for the historical range of variation. We should see the plant community here that we had maybe before 1492, or at least that we had, for the last few centuries, that should be the goal. Here in the West, we think a lot about fire. How frequent, how severe should we expect fires to be? We have a bunch of really cool methods to reconstruct fire histories, and we think, okay, let's manage for the historical range of variation. If we keep it within the envelope that was common historically, we should be pretty good. But yeah, the environment's changing, the communities are changing. It's hard to know what to do. The nice thing about that historical range of variation idea, which you're applying in the setting of a garden, basically, it seems to provide this objective goal, this objective benchmark. This is what we should be trying to manage for. And when you realize that it's no longer relevant, that historical range of variation is no longer relevant because the environment's changing, because this community's changed, there's new species present, it's hard to know what to do. It all seems way more subjective. How do we decide what to manage for, if not the historical community? And I think it really comes down to what do we value as a society, or if it's your garden, what do you value as an individual? What do you want to shape there? So it really forces a national park manager into the mindset of a gardener in a pretty uncomfortable way for most of them, I think.
0: Would you say that knowing what you've been able to reconstruct about the history of the environment in that area and the plant communities is no longer relevant at all, or that it's useful knowledge, but that you have to understand that there aren't easy answers, like maybe I was
1: Oh,
0: reaching for?
1: I think it's extremely useful. It's a great starting point. It's probably the best starting point. I love the idea of people gardening with native plants and plants that are appropriate to where they live, to the environment. I have a garden, sort of, not a very nice one. And yeah, that's a starting point for me. I'd like to see some native plants there. But don't be surprised when it doesn't work exactly the way you expect for all the reasons I mentioned. Yeah, and don't feel bad about having to put your thumb on the scale a little bit and intervene to get the outcome that you want. And I mean, thinking carefully about what is the outcome that you want. If it's not possible to get something that looks like a native, pristine plant community, whatever that means, what do you want?
0: Peter, I need to pause for a moment to remind listeners that this program is Growing Greener, a weekly conversation about gardening in partnership with nature, coming to you from the studios of WESU 88.1 FM in Middletown, Connecticut. This is your host, Tom Christopher, and today I am speaking with Dr. Peter Adler, a plant ecologist at Utah State University, about the dynamics of competition versus coexistence among plant species within a community. So, Peter, there's a school of gardening that has become popular in Europe, but now also in the United States, that's moved to what the practitioners call designed ecosystems. That is, they try to create their own new communities of plants, novel communities, I sometimes call them, or novel ecosystems, often assembled from all over the world, and largely on aesthetic preferences. You're looking for a plant of a certain color, and so you find it in a bulb from South Africa, and then you maybe combine that with something that grows in the Pyrenees of northern Spain. Anyway, the idea is that if you analyze the habitat in which you're planting and then draw plants from similar habitats in various places, even from different continents, as I've said, that these plants will settle into something similar or maybe even identical to a natural plant community, that the disparate plants in the designed ecosystems will interact in a fashion similar to those in a natural community of naturally selected and co-evolved plant species. This strikes me as unlikely, given that the plants have never encountered each other before, and typically, as I say, are chosen largely for aesthetic reasons. But what would your take on that be?
1: It sounds like a great experiment. It's a community assembly experiment. That's what we'd call it. And we do experiments like that. We plant species together in different conditions and we see what happens. So I don't think there's anything wrong with it. What I would expect is that the results will be unpredictable. Many of the species that you start with won't do well. The ones that do best may not be the ones that you expected to be dominant. You'll get some or even a lot of competitive exclusion if you don't intervene and start weeding or changing the water nutrient supply. So sounds like fun, right? It's going to be a lot of action. The same rules apply in a natural ecosystem and in your garden. It's the same biological processes at play in either place. The fact that you're putting together species from different biogeographic regions, you're just accelerating a natural process. Naturally, the frequency with which something from South Africa comes into contact with something from California, that might be pretty infrequent in a world without humans, but eventually it happens. Things move around. And so you're just greatly accelerating that process when you do it in your backyard. So the question that comes to mind for me is, if you start off with 20 species that you'd like to have growing in your garden, and they come from the same biogeographic region, you know, if I'm in northern Utah here, will I get higher species richness? You know, once things have settled down, I've lost some stuff that doesn't do well. Will I end up with a richer community, higher species richness, more species, than if I started off with 20 species, five of them came from Eurasian steppe, five of them from the Intermountain West, Utah, five of them from semi-arid regions in Australia, right? If I pull them from all over the world, will that outcome be any different? I would be surprised if it was all that different. I think that every location is so unique, the combination of the environmental factors, so unique that I'd be really surprised if the 20 native species, you ended up with 12 that really persisted, whereas when you pull from all over the world, you only get three that persist. I think it would be pretty hard. You'd have to do the experiment many, many, many times to detect a difference in the ultimate outcome. when you pull species together like that, put them in a new environmental context, it's just really unpredictable what's going to turn out.
0: So if you're hoping that in one scenario, nature's already done a lot of sorting over a long, long period of time, and that your guesses, perhaps in throwing a bunch of plants together for the first time, might take a long time to sort out. But as you say, it's such a complicated process.
1: Yeah, I think the another way of saying that I like talking about the sorting process. The sorting is so unpredictable and so site specific. The idea that by starting with 20 native species that grow together in nature, that you're somehow going to end up with less sorting, less competition than with 20 species from all over the world. I guess I'm skeptical that it would really work out that way just because every site is so unique. It would actually be fun to do that as an ecological experiment, to plant these little communities with same number of species, but combining them from different areas with a similar environment. I mean, the one advantage of doing it with the local species is that I think you've got a better chance that they really do match the local environment. You pull some protea from South Africa, it's adapted to grow on incredibly nutrient-poor soils. And here in North America, we don't have that many nutrient poor soils. Certainly where you live in Massachusetts, where I live in Utah, it's not like that. And so right off the bat, you know, that species is going to be out of its element. So I think the best reason to lean more on the local species is simply that there's a better chance they're going to be well matched to the local conditions, but not necessarily because of coevolution or things like that.
0: And I guess if you want to support the indigenous wildlife, then there
1: Yeah.
0: are benefits, particularly with insects, to using indigenous plant species.
1: Yeah, and you're not going to introduce, you're not going to start an invasion,
0: Well,
1: right?
0: there's that, yeah.
1: You know, when you move things around, like I said, a lot of our really worst plant invasions started with horticultural introductions. So that's probably the number one reason not to do it.
0: Well, you know, what I'm taking away from this is, well, there's two things. One is that I feel that ecology still has a fairly incomplete understanding of how different plant species interact with each other. I mean, there are a lot of broad strokes that have been established, but there are a lot of fine points that I think are still being explored and understood. And certainly in gardening, that's true. I mean, nobody worried about invertebrates and bacteria and fungi in the soil when I was coming up. And we're just getting a better picture of that now. But I'm also getting a message from you showing a little humility in the face of nature, that it's very complex, that there aren't going to be easy answers most of the time.
1: Yeah, absolutely. I'm actually, before this call, I was working on a talk for the annual meeting of the Ecological Society of America. It's in a few weeks. It happens to be here in Utah this year. And the talk I'm giving is about how hard it is to predict the effect of climate change on a particular species. This one's about an invasive species I already mentioned, cheatgrass, that invader here in the Intermountain West. And we are trying to synthesize results from a 5-year project, almost $2 million of investment, the National Science Foundation, measuring all kinds of things, doing lots and lots of experiments. And on one hand, we learned a lot. We've written a lot of cool papers. We know much more about how different genotypes of cheatgrass found in different places, how they respond to different environmental factors. We know how they interact with native species. We've learned all these things. And we knew a lot about cheatgrass to begin with because it's such a big problem. It's been the focus of a lot of research. So this is a species, it's got a very simple life cycle. It's an annual plant. You can easily do experiments and learn about population dynamics quickly. Grows everywhere you plant it, so there's no problem there. And yet, despite all we know about cheatgrass, when we try and predict how it's going to do at some site in some particular year, some unique pattern of weather and storms and dry periods and hot periods, cold periods, we're pretty bad. And so it's a reminder that even if you know a lot, there's still so much that you don't know. And there's so much variability we cannot explain. A lot of my career, I've been trying to understand for different species here in the Intermountain West, why are some years good and some years bad? And why does the population grow more in certain years than in other years? We can explain a little bit of that variation. You'd think it would be easy. This is a water-limited plant community. Shouldn't everything just do better in a wet year? Yeah, it's not easy. And so, yeah. Certainly, I think humility is appropriate. We know a lot about ecology, and it's tiny compared to what we don't know. You mentioned the importance of interactions with soil microbes, the fungi, and the bacteria. That's a huge area of interest right now in the field. In the science, we now have molecular tools to study the microbes. And so that's a booming area of research right now. Lots of interest in that. But yeah, way more that we don't know than we know.
0: Well, thank you very much. I think that's a good note to end on, actually. And I really appreciate you sharing your time and your experience and your knowledge.
1: Thank you. I enjoyed it.
0: This conversation with Peter Adler did not reveal the clear and simple answers that I had perhaps hoped for. It did underline, however, the fallacy of thinking that our very incomplete understanding of ecology can allow us to predict all the outcomes of our garden plantings. Given that, I think that being cautious in moving plant species around the world is essential. If you do decide to create a designed ecosystem with introduced plants in your yard, you should consider something that Peter Adler noted, that you should certainly avoid including imported species that will prove invasive in your area. Doing so is not as simple as checking the lists of invasives published by state or local governments. As Dr. Bethany Bradley, an expert on invasion ecology at the University of Massachusetts Amherst, told listeners of this program, plants introduced from abroad may exist harmlessly in American landscapes for decades before exploding into aggressively invasive behavior and becoming a problem. Introduced plants not only physically displace native species, they may also release chemicals into the soil that prevent the local natives' reproduction and even attack the mycorrhizal fungi on which the natives depend. Dr. Susan Kalis of the University of Tennessee, Knoxville, another past guest on Growing Greener, found in a study of 113 plant families that 72% of them included species that cause this sort of damage. In closing, I will note that scientists estimate that as many as 80% of the introduced plant species recognized as invasive in the United States came here through deliberate importation by gardeners. And Dr. Bradley at UMass Amherst recently determined that the majority of imported plant species that are recognized as invasive are still for sale by mail-order nurseries, which will often ship them to customers even in regions where their planting is banned. All of this is something to be considered when a landscape designer extols to you the beauties of a designed ecosystem. That brings us to the end of this week's Growing Greener. Please join us again next week at the same time on this radio station for another episode. Or listen to Growing Greener as a podcast at www.thomaschristophergardens.com. 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Growing Greener is produced as a community service in partnership with the Perfect Earth Project, a nonprofit dedicated to educating, engaging, and inspiring individuals, land care professionals, and decision makers to adopt toxic-free, nature-based, and climate-responsible landscaping practices.
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Hi, this is Arnie Arneson, and this is the Monday edition of The Attitude, also known as Rethink the Week. And when do we tape it? We tape it on Friday morning. As we've been doing now for about 3 or 4 weeks, we're going to begin our show with the poem, America's a Gun. You need another three or four weeks for me to continue to do this. I'm dedicating it to the United States Supreme Court that has bastardized the interpretation of the Second Amendment. England is a cup of tea, France a wheel of ripened brie, Greece a short, squat olive tree. America's a gun. Brazil is football on the sand. Argentina, Maradona's hand. Germany, an oompa band. America's a gun. Holland is a wooden shoe. Hungary, a goulash stew. Australia, a kangaroo. America's a gun. Japan is a thermal spring. Scotland is a Highland fling. Oh, better to be anything than America as a gun. So before I introduce my panel of guests, I want to just sort of give you a couple of opening thoughts. And I've been thinking a lot about this war and the fact that we are not sort of revealing to the American people, in fact, really why we're there, what the strategy is. But we're also not telling folks about not just who's been killed, but the number of people who've been wounded. And I saw a story yesterday that really gives you a sort of a reveal. Yesterday, a further 150 medics have been sent to a military hospital in Germany that treats US troops wounded in the Middle East. We need to know about the wounded as well, all right? I think this is really important. And then I said this the other day, I will repeat it again. A third American service member

0: believed to have been killed by an Iranian attack on an airbase in Jordan, has been identified by the United States military as Sergeant Angel Ramsard of New York. Ramsard's death brings the total number of U.S. service members killed since the war began to 18. I repeat what I said when I saw the picture of Isabella Gonzalez, who also was killed. If Angel Ramsard was driving in Biddeford, Maine, she might have been stopped by ICE, because racial profiling stops have been okayed by the Supreme Court. Now she has died for a war. No one can explain. Please forgive us. And then, finalmente, this is based on an article, the phenomenal article by Harold Meyerson. Question, what does Saudi Arabia, Abu Dhabi, and Qatar have in common with CNN? Answer, the proposed purchase of Warner Brothers Discovery, owners of CNN, by Paramount will be funded by investments from the sovereign wealth funds of three foreign nations, none of which in any way, shape, or form are democracies. You know, Saudi Arabia, Abu Dhabi, and Qatar. Together, these three nations' funds will own 49.5% of the merged companies, with the possibility that that share might grow to a majority interest. All right? Remember that number. I think this is important. As the Republicans are all like hysterical about Sharia law, I think that's what they use in Saudi Arabia. Just checking. Joining us now for our Rethink the Week is our panel of guests. It includes Stephen Pimper, professor of public policy and director of the Masters in Public Policy program at Vermont Long Graduate School, author of four books, numerous articles, and the host of the New Books Network's Public Policy Channel. Welcome back, Stephen.
1: Thank you, Arnie. Also, don't forget the, $2+ billion that Jared Kushner has received from Saudi Arabia.
0: Well, you know, that's just added value to their corruption. I mean, what else can I tell you? Alexander Theodorides is an associate professor, I hope I pronounced that correctly, is an associate professor at the University of Massachusetts Amherst, the co-director of the UMass poll. His work seeks to understand the ways which citizens interact with the political world in an era of hyperpolarization. If you have that answer, please fill me in. Theodorides holds a PhD in political science from the University of California, Berkeley, a master's in public policy from Harvard's JFK School of Government, and a BA in English and politics at the University of Virginia. This is the one I liked. Before graduate school, he helped launch the University of Virginia Center for Politics. Very cool. Welcome back to the program.
2: Thanks for having me. And the answer to the question is poorly.
0: Poorly. That's what I'm afraid of. Lincoln Mitchell teaches political science and public policy at Columbia University. He's the author of 9 books, and his writings have appeared at CNN, Reuters, the New York Times, NBC, the San Francisco Examiner, and numerous other media platforms. For more of his work, you can subscribe to his Substack, Kibitzing with Lincoln. Welcome back, Mr. Mitchell.
3: Thank you. And Alex, it's always good to have a fellow University of California alum on the show. I did my undergraduate degree at UC Santa Cruz. And for listeners on the East Coast, it is a real university, not just a t-shirt in the film Pulp Fiction.
0: Okay. Thank you so much. And on that note, finalmente is Aaron Rosenthal. He is the research director with North Star Policy Action, a think tank dedicated to improving the lives of working Minnesotans. In his role, he leads the organization's research efforts on issues ranging from building clean energy infrastructure to wages. And Aaron, I'm ending with you, but I want to begin with you, because I know we want to talk a lot about what's going to happen in the 2026 election. That's very, very important. And the question is, will people be able to exercise the franchise? It connects to the SAVE Act. What will Donald Trump do? But one of the biggest drivers, I think, for people to want to connect to the 2026 election deals with affordability and wages. And this is something that's near and dear to your heart because of what you do in Minnesota. And I really do think that it's important for people to begin to understand that the people that are the most harmed in this country economically are people that work. All right. The people that don't work, that clip coupons, that invest in the casino called Wall Street, you know, the super rich are those that can basically create those investments and live off those investments. They're doing wildly well. But for the 80 or 90% of us that actually work for a living, every year, the struggle gets worse. Aaron.
4: Yeah. So I think this is such an important topic. I mean, affordability, of course, has become the buzzword of the election. But the way that we're talking about affordability primarily focuses on one side of the equation, right? So affordability has two sides. What do we pay for goods? How much do we get paid to afford the goods that we need in our lives? And what we've talked about for the most part is driving down housing prices, driving down childcare prices, driving down healthcare prices, important ideas to be sure. But part of the reason that people can't afford their lives is because they're not being paid appropriately. right? And so one of the reasons that we have this K-shaped economy, right, as people are describing it, and Harold Meyerson made this point very well in The Prospect this week, is that we have this huge gap between investment income and wage income. So people who are making most of their money from what they're investing in the market are doing great because the market, for the most part, is doing great. But what's happened, and I think this is it's a wonky point, but we really need to understand it. Up until around the mid-1970s, late 1970s, productivity and wages tracked each other,
0: Right.
4: right? Which
0: Thank
4: basically
0: you.
4: meant if workers produced more, they made more money. And around the late 1970s, those lines begin to diverge. Productivity continues to grow and income flattens out. What that means is that actually, workers, you're not crazy. You are doing more and not getting paid as well.
0: Right.
4: That is a real feeling that people have, and it is actually reflected in the data. And so, where is that money going? Of course, it's being pocketed for the most part by shareholders and by CEOs who have seen their incomes rise substantially,
0: Right.
4: right? And so I just ran some analysis in Minnesota because that's, of course, where my work is done. If pay had kept pace with productivity in Minnesota, the median worker today would make $25,000 more. $25,000 more in Minnesota. EPI just released a report that said, look, if our union rate was where it was after World War II, the median worker in the US would make $8,000 more. And what drives me crazy in this moment is that we have almost no politicians talking about that side of the affordability equation. How are you going to raise incomes for people, not just create cheaper goods? Because here's the issue with only talking about cheaper goods. If that's your solution, for the most part, what you're actually doing is driving down labor costs. Because where do you think corporations are going to create cheaper goods for people? They're going to do it by
0: Thank you.
4: cutting wages, by
0: Thank you,
4: cutting
0: Aaron.
4: labor costs. And if you think it's bad now, right, wait for the advent of AI to really run roughshod over this. And the only way we have a chance of standing up to that is if we actually have workplace organizing to fight back against it. So, to leftist politicians, what is your plan for
0: Thank you.
4: ensuring that workers can organize against these threats?
0: So, Stephen, I did a conservative radio station this morning. This is Friday morning. And I began by discussing the fact that Amazon workers have the number of Amazon workers on food stamps has tripled since 2020. Okay? That's a wage story, Aaron. Okay? That's not a benefit story. That's a wage story. And then, of course, what do we know? That the top employers, Walmart and Amazon, see more of their workers on food stamps, Medicaid, whatever. They're working full time, but they can't survive. So they live off the government teat, all right? That's how the Republicans refer to it. But it turns out that if you look at Uber, Lyft, and DoorDash, all the gig workers, they actually exceed Walmart. So, Stephen, we have to talk about affordability, but I think Aaron is absolutely right. If we don't discuss wages, we aid and abet the billionaires and we undermine the worker once again. Because by ignoring wages, guess what? You ignore people's ability to survive. A cheaper egg does not make up for the fact that I haven't had an increase in my salary in the last 5 years, because in the end, it's more than eggs.
1: So I would align myself with everything that Aaron just said. I want to pick up on one particular observation that he made and explore that a little bit. And he talked about the divergence, sometime depending on where you like mid 1970s between productivity and wages, right? That is not a natural occurrence, right? That happened because of the flip side of what Aaron is talking about, the organizing and mobilization of moneyed interest, right? It is not coincidental that the moment at which we start to see that divergence is around the same time of the founding of the Heritage Foundation,
0: Right.
1: 1973. That marks for me, and we could put that moment in other spaces, but that marks for me the moment when we really see rich, moneyed corporate interests looking back on the enormous advantages that were successes that were made in the 60s, right? Think about the environmental movement. Think about the gay and lesbian rights movement. Think about the continued gains of workers. Think about sort of the enormous continued equitable-ish distribution of economic wealth broadly across the population. They saw that as a threat because they got the money and that kind of power. It is easier for them to organize and mobilize, and they have been doing that for decades in an effort to systematically take over not just every institution of government or the economy, but of civil society as well. It is part of how we understand how we got to this moment to think of this as a decades-long mobilization. We're not helpless in the face of that. But as Aaron said, the answer to it is not rhetoric, it's not telling better stories, it's not one-off political context, it's not necessarily just electoral contest. It is organizing and mobilizing, starting locally in your communities, building up from there. We need to do this work collectively, whether it's in your workplace, forming or strengthening your union, or maybe forming a tenants' union where you live. That's where we need to be focusing our attention if we are going to successfully combat that kind of power.
0: And Alex, I was telling someone the other day that I had done Fox a couple of years ago, and I want to remind everyone that every state, red or blue, that puts an increase in the minimum wage on the ballot, even when every politician opposes it, even when the business community opposes it, every single state passed it, Alex. It is a story we have to tell with the affordability story. I don't want to know that you're driving down the price of X, Y, and Z if you aren't increasing my wages. Because in the end, I need to look at that as well. And that becomes an organizing tool. And again, I think if Democrats are going to run, the reason why Democrats are not loved by the electorate after Donald Trump is because when they were in charge, they didn't deliver. We're still at $7.25 an hour. We don't have a public option. Look at the cost of childcare. Look, I mean, so people are like, really? When you were there, what the hell did you do? So that's why specificity is important. But also, if you're talking affordability, you've got to talk wages, not just driving prices down.
2: Yeah, and this is a really tricky feature of our system, which is designed to make it hard to do things, right? It's designed to sort of soften those pendulum swings. And so when Democrats do get in power, a lot of them would like to do some of these things. I mean, some of them obviously are dealing with the same organized interests, that we were just talking about, but a lot of Democrats would like to do a lot of these things, and it's just hard to make big changes given our system. And so, as you say, you get Obamacare, but you don't really solve the fundamental problems. In some ways, you sort of cover it up. And I mean, I couldn't agree more. The looking at costs without think affordability, it should include, it's not just the price of things, it's how much people are making.
0: Well, and let me just say something. I understand that Democrats might not be successful. They have to try. I mean, and the reason I say that is Republicans are used to not being successful, but look where they are today. Because they understood what Bella Abzug said. And what Bella Abzug said was the following: you have to lose, lose, lose to win. But in order to lose, you have to be there for the fight. You have to introduce the legislation. You have to tell the story. And with each telling of the story, you might lose by less. And eventually, Lincoln, you know this, if enough people are beginning to see you are fighting for them, that gives you something to say when you go back to the voter. And it also gives you an opportunity eventually to get to a win. But if you never start the conversation, you never get to the win, Lincoln.
3: Well, I'm a San Francisco Giants fan, so this year it's lose, lose, lose, and then lose again. But I want to just raise a couple things here. The Democrats have done this. They haven't done it at the national level. They've done it in many cities and many
0: Yes,
3: states. So I
0: absolutely.
3: certainly agree. I understand all the obstacles of why this is difficult on the national level, but I don't think I agree. We shouldn't give up. We've seen it at the city level. We've seen it at the state level. We've seen it in Democrats getting it on the ballot because they don't have it on the votes in the legislature. So I do agree we have to keep trying. I might just think about this slightly differently. Just think about this slightly differently. So we can think about things like raising the minimum wage,

0: despite what we hear about this, are not actively seeking another house, right? But they see it with gas. They certainly see it with health care. They see it with what we used to know as incidentals and are now just too expensive. But I want to just raise another thing. We also must not just keep pushing, but we have to think really expansively about this, not least because of what's coming down the pike from our friends at places like OpenAI and Anthropic and Google and places like that, right? And what I'm saying here is that when you think about the economy differently, we have a social contract in the United States that links everything to having a job, right? If you do not have a job and a job with benefits, you don't have health care, you don't have a place to live, and you don't have food. Now, in the history of humanity, which, believe it or not, I don't want to upset people like Donald Trump, goes back before 1776, the idea of having a job for most of humanity was a very abstract thing. It was like, if you go back to like 1,000 years ago and tell someone to have a job, it's like telling them go play quarterback. It would have no meaning for them, right? We don't have to have these structures, right? We can think about things like universal basic income. We can think about things like how to use these technologies that we're developing, not to squeeze people, take away their healthcare, and reduce these wages, which is what they're doing, right? They're not going to solve climate change. They're going to use all the water. So we have to be able to think much more expansively about this. And I don't have the answers. And I think starting with raising wages, I totally agree with everything Aaron said. And when I work with the candidates, I've been kind of helping out, I stress that. But we have to also think about reorienting an economy and a social contract that no longer works.
1: So, Aaron, I have lost my health care 4 times over the course of my life. Okay. My first baby was born without health insurance. I had 3 part-time jobs, worked 50 hours a week. And when I found out I was pregnant, I had a pre-existing condition and couldn't get health insurance. And then I lost my job, and they said, "Oh, no problem, Arnie, you have COBRA." COBRA was more than I had in the way of income. Okay. Do you know why I begged my husband to marry me, my second husband? Because he had health insurance and I did not. And I said, "I don't need to be married to you. I will love you forever, but I will be out of my mind and apoplectic if I live with this level of insecurity." The idea that we are connecting going to a doctor and a job is horrific. I want every child to be born, you know what? I want every child in America to be born at the age of 65. Why do I want them to be born at the age of 65? Because they'd have universal health care called Medicare. I don't want to have to get to 65 to be able to go to a doctor. I want to know my infant can go to a doctor and that the mother can go to the doctor. And I think there are ways of saying this that everyone knows that their job is vulnerable. From the climate crisis when you lose your job, from what's happening with your fear of AI, to seeing what's going on with virtually everything, the instability of this economy, the last thing you want to do is connect your health care to your work because work is so unstable.
2: Yeah, I mean, I totally agree. And I
1: Oh.
2: think one of the ways to think about, though, right, why, or one of the ways to boost wages for people and to connect these two ideas is to make sure that you have a stronger social safety net, right? Because part of what happens, because these benefits are tied to jobs, is that people are willing to work for less, or in your case, Arnie, right, marry, like, find a partner, right,
1: Yes.
2: to do this, which is, maybe in your case wasn't a horrendous situation, but in many cases, people really are left in really horrendous situations, stuck in relationships because of benefits, which is an outlandish idea, right? But what we can think about here is the fact that because of the way the social safety net works, workers are put in particularly precarious positions such that they aren't able to bargain for better benefits because they know that if they lose their job, they will be not only out of wages, but out of healthcare, out of their ability to buy food, all of the other ways in which our social safety
1: Exactly.
2: net fails,
1: Exactly.
2: right? And so, what we really need to be thinking about when we're trying to think about wage boosting policies is not just directly tied to how do we make it so that people can make more money in their jobs, but also how can we make it so that people aren't out on the street if they lose their jobs? Because ultimately, decoupling those two, to Lincoln's point, is really what will help people have the power in their workplace to negotiate for something better.
1: Stephen, I wanted to go to every place where there had been like a fire out in California or a hurricane in Texas. And I want to find how many people not only lost their house, but lost their job. And I want to start connecting the climate.

0: a crisis to your level of instability, your level of insecurity, and actually start saying, so what did you lose? You didn't just lose your house. You lost your ability to go to work. And when you lose your ability to go to work, you lose your health insurance. So I just want to say something and then we'll go to a break. Jean Shaheen just announced she had great news. Okay. She wrote, sadly, for thousands of New Hampshire residents, they have not been able to access the $35 insulin. Okay. That was limited to a small number of people. She was able to get through the committee for the first time ever with her co-sponsor, Susan Collins, by the way, a bill that would propose insulin caps for all insurance. And it cleared the U.S. Senate panel the first time in decades. Okay. They've been fighting for this forever. But then, so there's no co-payment. So you know what I wrote? Lovely idea. Except thousands of New Hampshire residents don't have insurance. Thousands of New Hampshire residents have lost their Medicaid. So once again, you have tied your ability to access this $35 insulin to what? To the assumption that you're freaking insured and have a job. And again, we have to raise this as everyone's celebrating this. I was like, oh, Arnie, you're bad news, Arnie. I'm going, no, I'm pointing out the reality of people's lives. Stephen.
1: Just to touch this back to an observation that Alex made, better is better, and in a system that right now particularly is configured to inhibit any kind of positive change, an incremental benefit that only goes to a subset of the population is still better than not doing that. However, to go back to my observation about organizing and Aaron's point, right? It is not only employees who suffer from having their health insurance tied to their employment. And there is a long line of research in political science and economics that shows that because of the enormous cost to the employee and the employer of health insurance, you get health insurance benefits in lieu of wages,
0: Thank
1: right?
0: you. Thank you.
1: There are large segments of the corporate class that would also benefit if they would be able to offload some of the costs of health insurance to the government. That's another opportunity for coalition building if we are thinking much broader and much more boldly.
2: This makes American
3: and
2: companies less competitive internationally.
0: oh God, yes.
1: 100%,
3: And
1: 100%.
3: this should have been the pitch from the beginning, politically. You don't present something as trying to solve this problem of the uninsured. The problem should have been presented to via all of America as, hey, what you have stinks.
0: Well, do you know the story
3: And
0: of Ronald Reagan? That Ronald Reagan said that we could not compete with the Canadians because the Canadians offered a benefit the Americans didn't, which was health insurance. And therefore, it made our companies less competitive. He actually said this. I mean, I'm sitting here going, oh my God, the broken clock is right twice a day. And there, but that was back then, and we never built on that story, Alex. That is part of the story. It's not just what I benefit. It's not just what the corporations, yes,
2: when
0: Lincoln.
2: people in the height of COVID don't trust the medical professionals, we have to remember that the
0: Yeah.
2: AMA at every turn until very, very recently lobbied against this.
0: Exactly,
2: Right.
0: exactly. All right, we need to go to a break. This, everyone, is the Monday edition of The Attitude, also known as Rethink the Week. We've been talking with Stephen Pimper, professor of public policy and director of the Masters in Public Policy program at Vermont Law and Graduate School, Alexander Theodoridis, an associate professor at the University of Massachusetts Amherst and co-director of the UMass Poll, Lincoln Mitchell teaches political science and public policy at Columbia University, and Aaron Rosenthal is the research director with North Star Policy Action. Stick around, folks. We will be right back.

0: Hi, this is the Monday edition of The Attitude with Arnie Arneson and producers Dave Scott and Stephanie Collins. What do we call it? We call it Rethink the Week. When do we tape it? We tape it on Friday morning. We're continuing our conversation with Stephen Pimper, Alexander Theodorides, Lincoln Mitchell, and Aaron Rosenthal. Alex, your number is up. So before we came on the air, you said you really want to talk about the 2026 election and the SAVE Act. And they're working overtime to either tell people they can't trust the results, to make sure they can't even get into the voting booth, not knowing what kind of material I need to present. Do I need to have a passport in order to vote? What happens if I change my married name? I mean, the level of confusion as people are approaching the franchise is overwhelming. And then the question is, how do we both assist people in knowing what to fear and not to fear, but also for them to understand the most important thing you should fear is not voting? Because the result will then not be something that represents you.
1: Yeah, you certainly can't respond to this kind of thing by not turning out. And I kind of want to, you know, I think about the reason I'm obsessed with this, and I have been for years, is that from a 30,000 feet view, what I study is polarization and partisan polarization specifically. So this country is beset with polarization. Now, we've been polarized before. We were polarized about the Vietnam War. We were polarized about the role of women in society, polarized about civil rights. All of these were very, very deep, you know, sources of polarization. But what's different now, and it really matters, that we're polarized along partisan lines. And when you're polarized along partisan lines, it puts the mechanisms of democracy in the crosshairs. And that's fundamentally the difference here, right? So when we were polarized about the Vietnam War, it played out within the Democratic Party, right? The 1968 convention, that whole battle over the rules of choosing the nominee, that was you know, battled out within a party. Now it's battled out in terms of our elections. It's fought out in terms of our elections. And that's very dangerous. And what it does is it incentivizes you know, the side that loses to discredit the legitimacy of the election that they lost. And that's, it's just very dangerous. And that's what Donald Trump has done. Until now, we've largely had elites. And by the way, voters on both sides are naturally incredulous when their side loses, right? But elites have generally not gone down this direction of saying, oh, well, the election was rigged, et cetera, and undermining people's perceptions of the legitimacy of our elections. And that particular move by Donald Trump has been extremely dangerous, and it continues to be very dangerous as he continues it, right? He sees on the horizon, his numbers are terrible. The numbers for Republicans look terrible heading into these elections. And so what's a natural, you know, approach to sort of really highlight how, hey, our elections are rigged? But just to be clear, they are not. They are as safe and as secure as they really ever have been. There's very little evidence of this kind of fraud, and so you're putting the SAVE Act forward. It's probably not going to pass, but you're creating this sort of you know, sense that, oh, well, they didn't pass the SAVE Act, so our elections aren't secure.
0: Yes, and, exactly. You lose, you know, either way. So, either way.
1: When he loses, exactly right. It, you know, will they come up with, he's going to say these Democrats won illegitimately, et cetera, because of mail-in ballots, because of people not showing ID, because of undocumented people voting, et cetera. And then does that create a sort of mechanism for, okay, well, we're going to refuse to seat some of these people, right? Or things like that. And those are the kinds of things we have to be prepared for, because that's when democracy really, you know, we've already diminished our democracy, to be honest. We're less democratic. It's not binary. Yes. But that is really, that becomes a point if people are not seated, if elections are not observed, where the system really falls apart.
0: So, but what I think is brilliant about the SAVE Act and Donald Trump's, you know, basically putting this at the top of his agenda, Lincoln Mitchell, is he doesn't need to get it. Because if he loses the SAVE Act, he can basically say, see, we didn't protect your elections. If he gets the SAVE Act, we will not be protecting your elections. I mean, in a lot of ways, it isn't, winning for him isn't how you and I would assume winning. Winning for him is to really sort of create the chaos that he is creating and the lack of trust in elections. And whether he gets the SAVE Act or doesn't get the SAVE Act, he's successful. And this is what's interesting. The other day, Chuck Schumer convened Democrats to prepare for an election doomsday scenario, and he got scolded for doing that, that we are feeding into Donald Trump. No, we're not. What is he supposed to do? Like, ignore what is the reality and what's written on the wall?
2: That is an important point that you make. What Donald Trump is doing, he knows that most of these ideas are not going to be turned into law.
0: Right.
2: What
0: exactly.
2: he is doing is creating lack of confidence, undermining confidence in our elections, particularly among his base. So that when he mobilizes them, and it's not just 2028, but it's 2026 to say this election in Texas was stolen, this election in Georgia, you pick your district and you pick your state. They've already been primed to believe that. He took to a national televised speech to spew this disinformation. That is an indicator of how important this is to Donald Trump. This is his almost core political belief, to undermine our democratic system. And when you talk about what happened with Chuck Schumer, in 2017, I wrote a piece that Donald Trump, I've worked on politics all over the world. I know an authoritarian when I see one. And I said, Donald Trump will not leave office if he loses. And I got rejected from some of the most esteemed journals in the English language and newspapers in the English language. But the tone when I talked to people about it was anger. How could you say that about America? How could you say that about democracy?
0: Thank you.
2: And I said, well, I'm finally printing the Huffington Post. And everyone said, how did you know that 4 years ago, right? We are now at a place where anyone who says, how could you say that? Anyone who says that can't happen. Anyone who says our elections are fine. Not our elections are conducted fairly, because they are conducted fairly, but there's no threat from Donald Trump. Anyone who says that is now complicit in that threat. And we have to begin to mobilize. And as much as, which isn't much, as I'm fond of the senior senator from my state, I am not entirely convinced that Chuck Schumer brings the skill set and the breadth of understanding to address this. One thing we have learned is that if you want to ensure free and fair elections, so we are now faced with a dual challenge. We have to ensure free, fair, and democratic elections, both in 2026 and 2028, and we have to win the elections, right? Because if we focus so much on ensuring and then we lose, it doesn't matter. We've got to do those two things. So it is a difficult, difficult task. But one thing you learn when you do that, and this is a particularly difficult lesson for the Democratic Party in the United States as it exists today, is that lawyers are necessary but not sufficient. Right. You need a legal strategy. You need a media strategy, which begins with sending a dual message, right? You need to be concerned about election fairness, but you still got to go out and do your work and vote and volunteer and help out, right? And then you have to have an election day strategy, right, to ensure that those ICE agents, that people are standing between the ICE agents and the people who happen to, I don't know, not be, you know, be of darker hue than me or speak with an accent, actually are allowed to vote. And then you have to have a post-election strategy, which is a mobilization strategy to ensure the victory. And that is a multi-vectored strategy. And we have to do all those things, because what Donald Trump taught us and what we learned certainly from January 6th is that he will plunge this country into chaos. Not because if he or whoever proxy steals the election, they're not going to easily stay in office. He will plunge this country into chaos rather than give up any power.
0: So, Aaron, as I'm listening to this incredible sort of graph paper complex idea of what we need to do, which is what we need to do, I keep thinking about Project 2025, because they get it. They zoomed in onto every damn detail, and every detail connected to the next detail, which connected to the next detail. They knew it wasn't just one thread. There wasn't just one switch that you have to turn. And in a lot of ways, we need to learn from that, because it is the idea that this is it's thematic. It looks at the gestalt, the whole, and understand. And for whatever reason, we always focus on our particular silo, as if that is going to fix everything. You started us off with the affordability, and we're talking about, you know, can you afford your insurance? Can you afford your daycare? And they're not talking about what kind of wages are you getting, you know, and what kind of safety net exists so that if you lose your job, you don't lose everything. And I don't understand why we can't see people where they are and understand that you don't live your life in a silo. You know, you live your life in a complex world. Why isn't our politics reflecting that?
3: I mean, again, I think we
0: Oh,
3: need the
0: God.
3: capacity to walk and chew gum, right? To do two things at once. Part of the problem, I think, for Democrats here is the end of the Harris campaign, right? She ends with this big defense of democracy, the speech, in front of the Capitol, making this claim of this is where our democracy was attacked, and we need to defend it. And of course, she then loses the election. And everyone's lesson that they take from that is the defense of democracy is not a politically effective message. It doesn't resonate in the way that, for example, affordability does. But why do we have to choose between what's politically effective and what's democratically necessary? So why can't we run a campaign that, yes, talks about issues that are really important to people in their daily lives, about, what they get paid and what they can afford, while also making sure that we can protect our democracy? That doesn't have to be the thing that you lead with in your stump speech, but it has to be something that you do as an institution, right? Because it is a real threat. We didn't make it up to win the 2024 election. We talked about it because we were legitimately scared and still should be scared, even if it didn't win the election. And so we do need to think about what that strategy looks like. I really appreciate what Lincoln said, because one of the things that I've seen, I do think the Democratic Party is taking this seriously. I appreciate what I'm not one to defend Chuck Schumer very often, but I do appreciate what he's doing there and trying to gather people together. There was another article recently about how states are doing this, bringing together their attorneys general to make this conversation happen. Lincoln is correct that lawyers are a really important aspect of this, but they are a necessary but not sufficient right piece. And so, yes, we need a legal strategy to overcome this. But if there isn't, to Lincoln's point, if there's not a media strategy for how you overcome the misinformation that is going to flood the zone, what are you doing, right? How are you getting into not just mainstream media, but how are you going to effectively do this in TikTok, in X, in places that are run by people who are friendly to the Trump administration? You need to have a real strategy there. You need to have a strategy for how you engage civil society, right? What is sort of the playbook for civil society organizations to come together and do the work on the ground to mobilize people? I would point to a document. I'm one to talk a lot about Minnesota. Minnesota, I think, has a really strong civil society network. One of the leaders of that network is a woman named Doran Schrantz, put together a document called Act Free to Be Free, which is a state and local pro-democracy framework, all about how civil society organizations can come together in states and localities across the country to be a crucial piece of fighting back against efforts to overturn the 2026 election. So I would just encourage people to think about, what can I do? That's a document that gives almost everyone a place to plug in.
0: And Stephen, Bill Curry says all the time that what the Republicans, especially Donald Trump, has been effective at is that the lies, okay? And they repeat the lies and they repeat the lies so that we could say them for them, okay? We know exactly what they are. What we have not been effective at is actually pointing out the facts and repeating the facts and putting the facts out in every different kind of medium, whether it's TikTok, whether it's a billboard, whether. So we have been. We think that the New York Times covered it on Monday. We don't need to talk about it again. No, you need to talk about it 3 hours a day, 5 days a week. So part of it is that we haven't empowered people with the conviction and the knowledge that they are going to need, in addition to their frustration about affordability and all those things. Because if we can connect all those dots, they may be afraid to vote, but they know they must vote because we've reinforced their spine. And by not providing them with this kind of information and connecting those dots, we've kind of left them vulnerable. And that's not fair to voters.
4: I don't disagree, although I would suggest it's less about facts than it is about narrative and
0: Well,
4: storytelling and
0: that's,
4: giving people a framework
0: it
4: to
0: has to,
4: understand what's going
0: exactly.
4: on and put it in
0: I'm
4: context.
0: not separating that.
4: Yeah, no, I know. And in that vein, I want to go back to Aaron's observation that Arguments in favor of democracy and arguments in favor of affordability are not in tension. I would go further and say they are the same argument in many ways, right? Look at what is going on right now. Look at the instability in the United States and around the world, economic and otherwise. That is a consequence of a president of the United States who does not understand himself to be constrained with the help of the Supreme Court, does not understand himself to be constrained by the Constitution or by law. He is not operating within a democratic system. He has asserted the right, explicitly and implicitly, that he is not bound by norms, by laws, by the Constitution, by institutions, and for a whole host of reasons has received too little pushback from all of the places that theoretically are able to constrain him. If right now you are worried about the state of your life, if you are insufficiently pale-toned and are afraid to walk out the door and go to your job, or if you're afraid that your employees will be kidnapped on the way to work, that economic problem is a democracy problem too. They are the same problem.
0: Absolutely. So Alex, I love this headline. The only thing Congress has banned is itself. I love that headline. And the reason I love that headline is that in 2026, I can't change the president. I probably can't change the Supreme Court, but I can change the Congress. And if I want checks and balances, then I have to, I must change the balance of power in Congress because it has banned itself. That's exactly what Speaker Johnson is all about. It is all about genuflecting to the despot in charge. The Supreme Court has basically sort of reinforced his ability to create the imperial presidency. So the one thing I have in 2026 is what I'm able to do with Congress. And Congress could actually change the conversation. But if we return it to Republicans, whether it's the Senate level or at the congressional level, then all we have done is we have reassured that our struggle continues because we failed in our democracy test.
1: Yeah, I mean, in 2024, Trump benefited from being not the incumbent, although he had been president, obviously, in a very anti-incumbent moment. And right now, he's not going to benefit from being the incumbent in what still is a very anti-incumbent moment. People are not happy, and they punish the incumbents, regardless of things like, these arguments about, sort of the more elevated arguments about things like democracy. If they're not happy, they punish the incumbents, and Republicans are going to see that in November, barring some extraordinary thing. And I think that that's it is going to very much change the Trump administration, and I think in ways that all of us would be happy about, because this Congress, as you point out, has really, partly because they don't have a very big margin. If they had a bigger margin, they might actually just pass some of this stuff, and not give up their constitutional position. But they have done that. And it's very damaging to the institution. And I do think that having some partisan balance will be good for the institution of Congress, which is there's a reason it plays such a central role in our Constitution. It was supposed to be the
0: The
1: main
0: check
1: vehicle
0: of
1: of our
0: checks and
1: government.
0: balances. I know. So,
1: Yeah.
0: and Lincoln, so I'm thinking of what Alex is saying, but part of the reason why Congress and Speaker Johnson has banned itself is they don't want a record. They don't want a vote. All right. They don't want to own the legislation that they may be asked to vote for. This is, you know what this reminds me of? This reminds me of the shadow docket coming out of the Supreme Court. They don't want people to know their reasoning. They don't want people to know what the vote was. They want to do something clandestinely. And as you know, it turned out in this Supreme Court session, more decisions were made basically clandestinely through the shadow docket than on the merits. Oh my God, this whole thing is about making sure that no one sees your work And you don't have to own anything, because if you own it, it might be used against you in an election, especially for members of Congress.
2: And additionally, we can assume that the Republican members of Congress, despite the kind of, legacy media saying, I talked to a senator off the record, is very concerned about Donald Trump, right?
0: Yes.
2: Let's just throw that out the window and assume that they are down with the MAGA agenda. So they don't have to legislate because Donald Trump is just going to do it, right? This is, they don't have to pass the laws.
0: Exactly.
2: Even if we take the extreme example of what I think was a very important and terrible decision by the administration, which was to launch this war in Iran, right? Trump had the votes had he gone to Congress. He had the votes. He could have whipped the party and he could have done it, right? And he had some Democrats who would have gone along with it, but he didn't want to, partially because Trump wants to always be showing that Congress is irrelevant, right? It's the imperial presidency, it's the dictatorial presidency. So he wants to push Congress away. And then Congress says, hey, we don't have to do anything. The problem here is, like many of the, I mean, there's many problems with what's going on here, but one of them is this really weakens the institutions. So if, and let's be clear, if on January 29 of January the year 2029, late January, we have, and I think we might like this, a Democratic trifecta, that will only happen through a very tumultuous 2028 and going into the beginning of 2029. This isn't going to be like a smooth, George W. Bush to Barack Obama type transition. But even if we have that, the temptation of any Democratic president to just continue to push Congress away, Congress will not have, has to kind of work on rebuilding the muscle and the sinew to be relevant again. And this is part of the kind of meta discussion that we've been talking about on the show, which is that the structures and the institutions are really broken. We
0: Yes.
2: are in post-constitutional America, and the good liberals are the last to know.
0: Well, and Aaron, I go back to the fact that that's why they don't have to pass legislation, because Donald Trump has done everything through executive orders. Everything. So it doesn't require, even though they may be unconstitutional. And then the problem is that even when the executive orders are challenged and go to the Supreme Court rubber stamps the executive orders through the shadow docket. All right. So more executive orders have gone to the Supreme Court, and the Supreme Court has basically said, yes, massa. That's exactly what they've done. So you have a situation where we do have an imperial presidency. There is no check and balance. And the billionaires have built a moat of money around him. In fact, his corruption has aided and abetted him, because they know they can buy him. All right. And the buying comes cheap. And you look at this, and that's when you suddenly realize that your only opportunity to actually challenge that is by challenge the balance in Congress. And it can't be close. It needs to be overwhelming, so they actually have a level of authority.
3: Yeah, I think that that's mostly right. The one thing I would point out is, we talk about congressional gridlock, right? I mean, in some ways, we're not talking about congressional gridlock because, of course, Republicans control both chambers, but to some degree, we're talking about gridlock because of 60 Senate, 60 vote Senate rules and cloture. The gridlock metaphor is strong, and in part of the reason that it's strong is that the way we think about gridlock is, well, nothing gets done. But if you're in gridlock traffic, right, what you know is it's not actually that no one moves, it's that everyone starts getting off onto other streets to move, right? If you're stuck in traffic, you start looking for exits to get onto a side street so that you can move. That's what happens in our system. So when nothing can happen in Congress, everyone starts looking for other channels to get stuff done. That's why you have executive orders in the way you do, but it's also what empowers states to take more
0: Yes,
3: action. It's
0: yes.
3: also what empowers cities to take more action. That's where stuff is actually moving in America today, is in all of these other places that isn't Congress, because Congress is gridlocked. It pushes power to the Supreme Court, it pushes power to the presidency, it takes all of the power away from Congress. And so there is some lesson there about what it means to actually invest in these other places too. I mean, I agree with Lincoln. We have to figure out how to get Congress to assume its responsibility again if we're going to try and resurrect the constitutional order that exists, that has existed in the United States. But if we're looking at, as Lincoln says, a post-constitutional order, then we have to start thinking about what it means to beef up these other institutions and to seriously invest in state legislatures again, to seriously invest in how do we get the Supreme Court to stop doing the things that it's doing. How do we get a presidency that can better align with with the wishes of what the left wants. So I really think there's a lesson here in, yes, maybe it's important to resurrect Congress, but if Congress is beyond being fixed, what do we need to do to invest in these other places where action is actually taking place?
0: And actually, that's a really good point. So, Stephen, as I think about what's happening with legislatures and what's happening with cities, it also gives us the empirical data to show the policy that works. And so once you can begin to say, look at this policy, it is working. Why do we not have it on the national level? You at least, I mean, they become important, you know, training grounds, not only for success, but to be able to show the American people, we don't have this nationally. They have this in Minnesota. They have this in New York. They have this in Vermont, and it's working. But you are denied it, and that I think is important too, because people need to see proof of proof of experiment, and these states are the experiment that works.
4: The U.S. Constitution is a system that was intentionally designed to frustrate the ability of even a determined majority to exert its will. It has been fundamentally undemocratic since the start. This moment, as horrifying as it is in 11 million ways, presents us with the opportunity to think about what kind of political system we would like to erect in the rubble that will actually help us move toward a genuinely democratic, multiracial, multi-ethnic society.
0: And the founding fathers actually believed that. They actually assumed that this would be a change agent. This would not be static, it would change. What did Thomas Jefferson say? We should have a revolution every 20 years, okay? Just to let you know, that
4: The
0: was
4: tree
0: him.
4: of liberty must be refreshed from time to time with the blood of patriots and
0: Thank you
4: tyrants.
0: so much for the quote. This, everyone, is the Monday edition of The Attitude, also known as Rethink the Week. We tape it on Friday. I need to thank Stephen Pimper, Alexander Theodorides, Lincoln Mitchell, and Aaron Rosenthal for a fabulous conversation. Thank you, gentlemen, so much. All right, everyone, we will schmooze on Tuesday. Ciao. This is Arnie.

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1: Airing on Asheville FM in Asheville, this is the Final Straw Radio. This week, we're sharing two segments on the show. First up is a conversation with two activists of Appalachians Against Uranium in eastern Tennessee about the expansion of a nuclear weapons development plant in Jonesboro in the Tri-Cities area near the border with North Carolina, Kentucky, and Virginia in the Blue Ridge Mountains. For the interview, we speak about the legacy of the nuclear industry in the region, health impacts on locals, some of the companies like BWXT that are involved, concerns of pollution, and building off the work of past and ongoing civic activism in the region. Find our guests online at their website or at their Blue Sky, which are linked in our show notes. If you missed our prior interview talking about related and other elements of the nuclear industries in the U.S., you can check out our July 19th episode interviewing M.V. Ramana, found at our website. After this, you'll hear a recording from May 14th, 2026, of journalist Roser Gari Perez speaking in Freiburg, Germany, about the case of the Ulm Five, five activists from various countries held in pretrial detention since September of 2025 in Germany on charges of taking action against an Elbit Systems Deutschland factory in that country. Elbit Systems is an Israeli arms manufacturer whose products bring death to people in Palestine. The defendants have experienced long-term isolation, extraordinarily long pretrial detention without the option of bail, and other weirdness during their hearings. As a note for U.S. listeners, the use of the term protocol in this segment can be translated as meaning taken notes. To take protocol is to take notes. You can keep up on this case and find out how to write letters or send support at ulm5.info. And you can find updated writings on this case on the Instagram or the Left Berlin author page for that journalist I named earlier, Roser Gari Perez. These are also linked in the show notes, alongside of some other resources concerning the topics of today's episode. I hope you enjoy.
2: I'm Camille. I use she, her pronouns.
3: Hi, I'm Sam. No pronouns.
2: And I am a concerned individual and do some organizing with AAU, Appalachians Against Uranium, mostly centered around Johnson City.
1: Great. Can you say a bit about AAU? You know, does it have a long track record? Or is it kind of an informal grouping? And I'm sure a lot of it's in the name, but what is the purpose of the group? What do you do?
2: Yeah, of course. Appalachians Against Uranium is a fledgling, fairly new group. There's been some other kinds of resistance against militarized nuclear projects in the area, but mostly focused on watchdogging and county commission zoning procedures and government bureaucratic processes. And we wanted a grassroots, fairly public-facing organization that could do other kinds of organizing that's more direct and less mediated through government institutions.
1: Cool. So yeah, let's talk about what AAU is worried about. Can you talk a bit about what is going on in Jonesboro and what organizations or companies are engaged around it?
2: Yeah, absolutely. So in Jonesboro, there's a long-standing munitions plant that has been making depleted uranium munitions, largely anti-tank munitions, for, as I understand it, decades. But this facility was recently bought by BWXT, that's Babcock & Wilcox Technologies, who have an expansion where they just started earth moving about a month ago. And that expansion is geared towards producing what they call high purity depleted uranium, which is a nuclear warhead component. But then they also have a facility in Irwin, Tennessee, which is just 30 minutes away from Jonesboro between Johnson City and Asheville. And that is where the National Fuel Service is located, which has historically been making two things. One is naval propulsion fuel, so nuclear fuel for naval reactors in aircraft carriers and submarines. And then also what they call downblending, which is taking high purity uranium and turning it into low enrichment uranium for civil power generation. And they also have an expansion slated to begin doing high enrichment uranium purification, which would be the only place in the U.S. doing that if they got it off the ground.
1: Okay, so there's a few things going on there, and this conversation is going to sit after the conversation with Ramana, which covered a lot of, but so this is an instance where we're talking about a specific corporation, BWXT, which has its hands in civilian power-related nuclear energy, as well as the military industrial complex elements of it. And we've talked about warheads, and we've also talked about depleted uranium, which we were talking about with Ramana in terms of being anti-tank munitions that are not considered nuclear weapons in the same way as a warhead is. So that's interesting. And so there is pre-existing infrastructure, you were saying, in Irwin. And this is an expansion of a pre-existing depleted uranium plant that's in Jonesboro. Can you talk a bit about some of the history of this region's relationship with nuclear power, and whether it be so-called atoms for peace or so-called atoms for war?
2: Going back to the Manhattan Project and the initial construction of nuclear weapons and nuclear power in the U.S., Oak Ridge, the so-called secret city just outside of Knoxville, was one of the epicenters of that. And they focused on the uranium enrichment piece of that project, which is just about an hour and a half, 2 hours down the road. And a lot of why it seems like these projects are being located here is because of that proximity. They are making high purity depleted uranium to send to Y-12, which is the national security complex in Oak Ridge that stores enriched uranium and is involved in warhead construction. And so they make the high purity depleted uranium and ship it to Oak Ridge, where it can then get assembled or sent to other government facilities. And on the other side of this, you have the TVA, which operates a variety of nuclear power plants, and they are the only nuclear power plants that are producing plutonium and tritium, which are byproducts of power generation that then get used in nuclear weapons. And it's significant that if you're doing power generation that's producing those byproducts, you need what they call unobligated uranium, because lots of uranium, depending on how you source it, if you import it internationally especially, will have restrictions that it can't get used for weapons manufacturing. And BWXT is notable because they produce unobligated uranium. And so producing the uranium, being proximate to TVA power plants that produce tritium and plutonium, at least tritium, I'm less sure about the plutonium, but TVA power plants that produce nuclear weapons byproducts, and then that is proximate to Y-12, where these items can be stored and potentially assembled, creates this whole ecosystem of nuclear weapons and militarized nuclear technology.
1: Great. And so Y-12 is the managed project. It's privately managed by a contracted company relating to national security that's in the Oak Ridge area, right? You've mentioned the TVA. So my familiarity with the Tennessee Valley Authority is in relation to the industrialization and electrification of parts of the South in Tennessee, in particular the Roosevelt era, you know, large, massive national and industrial projects throughout the country that got federal funding to do it. In this case, if anyone's seen O Brother, Where Art Thou, there's a valley that's flooded in order to make a large hydroelectric dam there. And so that this is like, I think that it's interesting, the legacy of this quote-unquote public utility that has a private-public partnership that has a deep effect on the communities in which it's based. Can you talk a little bit? I don't know if there's anything there that you want to talk about, or maybe about like why is all of this nuclear infrastructure being put at a high elevation in the middle and eastern part of the country in Appalachia, what that says about the surrounding communities and the view that the government has about the quality or the worth of those communities?
2: Yeah, definitely. Like, my first thought with TVA historically has also been growing up near TVA dams and having hydroelectric generation and then these recreational dams, and this idea that it's about, in some way, flood control. But you start looking into the history, And ultimately, this was intentionally flooding some communities in order to produce electricity and mitigate flooding in other communities. And then by controlling the dam, even in real time, having the ability to control how much water you let through and how much you keep back to affect which areas experience flooding and which ones don't, which of course is wrapped up in classism and environmental racism, and just being able to like concentrate and displace these kinds of effects onto less powerful, less desirable communities. And then the TVA getting into nuclear power is like, in part, once you're doing power generation, some companies like expanding into different forms. But I do think the nature of TVA as this weird public utility, private hybrid, set it up to be more likely than most random private utility companies to be producing tritium and nuclear weapons components in that way.
3: Something that I would like to add on to that, the relationship that these companies have to this area and to the people here. When I was learning more about this issue and learning about politics of uranium generally, I was introduced to the concept of economic hostages through the writing of Scott Perez, who wrote some articles for Dine Care. And yeah, it feels very prescient here that these companies are really promising economic development. They're promising high quality jobs. There's this idea that they're going to be able to come in here and poison the water and poison the air, which we'll get into, and that people will put up with it in the name of economic development.
1: How does this new expansion relate to the existing Eastern Tennessee and Southwest Virginia infrastructure? If you could like name some of those locations where some of these related facilities are. Oak Ridge, for instance, has already been named, right? And we've talked about Irwin and Jonesboro a bit.
2: Yeah, so there's a couple pieces of this. There's the BWXT piece, and then there's the broader nuclear piece. And I talked about the broader side with TVA and Oak Ridge / Y-12 outside of Knoxville. In terms of BWXT, big thing is that they have a de facto monopoly on naval reactors and naval fuel, which is to say, basically every modern U.S. submarine and aircraft carrier has a nuclear reactor that's its power source, and that reactor is almost certainly built by BWXT. And so this operation for the reactors is centered out of Ohio, Indiana, and Virginia. They have a facility near Akron, Ohio. They have a facility near Evansville, Indiana, in Mount Vernon, which is near the Illinois, Kentucky, Indiana tri-state area. And then they're headquartered in Lynchburg, Virginia. And so that's making reactor components and the fuel, and they do so-called advanced fuel development, lots of weird cutting edge fuels that are supposed to be inherently safe for small and modular reactors. And then Irwin, with their fuel fabrication, factors into that process also, both with if they start doing high purity uranium enrichment there, that is what you need to make that fuel. And then they also do fuel fabrication already. The one thing I was going to say also is that there's only two sites where private sector companies are authorized to handle high purity uranium, and they're both BWXT sites. It's the Irwin site and the Lynchburg site. And so part of why this high purity enrichment facility is being located there and why you have this whole cluster in the region is because there's tremendous security concerns around how you handle, transport, store, guard high purity uranium. And BWXT is the only company that has managed to obtain and hold those security certifications, which is also why I think it's important to oppose, because it's not something that's trivial to relocate elsewhere. It's one of only a handful of sites where it would make sense to add this kind of operation right now.
1: Okay. Yeah, maybe this is a good time to talk about, now that we've located some sites where the processing is happening for these various purposes, what are the dangers to the local communities immediately in terms of having, I mean, if there's been a long history of places like Irwin and Oak Ridge, there's probably as much as the is allowed to be documented that falls outside of like national security, top secret, whatever. There's probably got to be some documentation of people who have been living in those communities in terms of the impact of either immediately working in those facilities and handling the materials or having them stored, moved around, you know, or just being in their communities. Can you talk about what those health concerns have been, the outcomes, what's understood?
3: Yeah, absolutely. So I'm going to preface this by saying that this is a pretty difficult field of study. There is, as we would expect with this kind of thing, currently minimal available research. A lot of information has been repressed, and I personally am not a scientist. With that said, I'm going to do the best that I can. I'm going to focus on Irwin and areas specifically downstream of Irwin. So we know from the Irwin Citizens Awareness Network, ECAN in Irwin, that there is definitely some sense that something is very, very wrong. I don't know that this is really common knowledge, especially in the wider Tri-Cities area, but there also has been some citizen science research, and there are some reports, so the data that does exist is incredibly worrying. In 2010, Dr. Michael Ketterer started studying the pollution situation in and around Irwin, doing pro bono work for ECAN. He found highly enriched uranium in the Nolly Chucky River and the David Crockett Lake. And this is like coming from the NFS site. So the levels that were found in this 2010 report were significantly elevated above what we expect to occur naturally. They were not above what is like federally permitted for uranium and tap water, but they were violating the wastewater permit that the NFS site has. So since then, there has been more research. There has been uranium and plutonium found in soil, water. As recently as 2023, it was found in the dust in the attic of a Irwin resident, which also points to these compounds being released into the air. We know that this NFS site has been leaking into the water and into the air. So that is affecting counties downstream. It is also potentially affecting Asheville and other places within the airshed. So when we combine knowing that this plant is absolutely leaking with death rates, it becomes even more worrying. So there are two reports from the Radiation and Public Health Project. They have a bunch of numbers. I'm not going to read a bunch of numbers. I'm just going to give you one of them. From 2014 to 2018, in ages 0 to 74, the death rate for Unicoi County was 61.4% above the national average. And for Greene County, it was 50.6% above the national average. Now, death rates are high all kinds of places for all kinds of reasons. What is most damning here is the curve of the change in death rates over time. So both counties were actually close to the national average between, you know, the 70s and 80s, and they spiked in the 90s, and they have been climbing since. So this could absolutely be consistent with cumulative worsening effects over time that we expect from pollution like this. One other thing that I forgot to mention is that uranium is a heavy metal. So like other heavy metals like lead, it bioaccumulates, it builds up in ecosystems. When it's being released into the water, it isn't just, you know, flowing downstream and being diluted, it is being absorbed into the bodies of living things and that ecosystem and then stored there in place and then released again when they die. So this obviously should be very, very worrying information. Clearly it's, you know, it's not conclusive, but it should 100% be a reason for a complete stop of nuclear activities in Irwin and

0: while you can say that the evidence is inconclusive, there's basically never conclusive evidence with this kind of radiation-based death, short of acute accidents and incidents. And even in the, like, highest level of recognized nuclear accidents, the, like, regulatory and institutional bureaucracy tends to deny effects with a kind of shocking gall. And so this is pretty good evidence, and one of the major things that ECAN, the Urban Citizen Awareness Network, is pushing for is a pause on active activities and new construction for an environmental impact study, which could look at cumulative impact, because lots of government reporting ignores cumulative impact, but everything we know about radiation and radiation-based increased mortality says that this is a linear relationship to exposure over time. And so there's every reason to think that there would be a slight time lag after operations started there, and then death rates climbing the way we've seen.
1: You also are possibly going to expect a geographical spread over time.
2: Okay.
0: And in terms of that geographical spread, I'll also say that, like, Knoxville is downriver from this. The Nolichucky flows into the French Broad, flows into the Tennessee, flows into the Mississippi. And while there's an amount of the pollution getting dispersed, also part of what that means is you're going to have random people who are probably dying as a result of this pollution, but in ways that statistically aren't going to show up, which is where I think there are lots of people in a broad region who have a stake in this and may just not know it or recognize it.
2: So, like, an easy example of that could be, like, you know, when we're talking about heat deaths, the way that statisticians can look at the impact of heat deaths or COVID, even if something is not directly immediately attributable, either because the science is kind of new or understanding of this potential active cause, comparing death rates from one time to another in a place during a time of year and seeing the needle moving is one way of assessing, okay, well, this, even if it's not that people are dying of cancer of the lymph system necessarily, they might be dying at a higher rate of something that relatedly puts pressure on another part of their body system that doesn't actually get them to the point of that, but suddenly they're getting attributes of this, like, early stage that's applying pressure on other body systems or what have you, right?
1: Yeah, absolutely right.
2: Okay, and then, like, and it's okay if you don't have information on this, but I mean, that's enough. That should probably piss people off. But in terms of these locations, like, the first thing when you started talking about the water supplies and being downstream is Hurricane Helene and the amount of crap that went into the, like, nobody's talking about the Duke coal ash pond over near the airport around here. And that's been fought for a bunch of years, but I'm sure that that overflowed into the river during the flood, but that was maybe the least immediate of a lot of people's concerns, but it's just kind of not been discussed. Or the PCB piping company that's down on the French Broad. But when a climate emergency related event, for instance, happens, such as a flood that will run more material into a water supply, into groundwater or into rivers to be carried through other communities, or even just like an acute accident by people that are working in a facility, do you have a sense of, like, what kind of footprint away besides the water supply that these kind of things can happen? I'm wondering about, like, fallout if there were an accident around a facility that is actively engaging in nuclear power. If it's okay if you don't have an answer to that.
1: But. Yeah. One figure that comes up quite often is a 50-mile airshed. As a this is brought up often by people when talking about the Jonesboro plant with dust produced in the depleted uranium manufacturing. So there's this idea that a 50-mile airshed around this area has the potential to be affected. I don't have as deep knowledge about the scope of accidents here, simply because realizing what is already wrong has been horrifying enough and taken a lot of, you know, the mundanity of it all that has been happening for decades is really just horrific. And there is also the specter of accidents, and I think that's important to consider.

0: but that sometimes that is used to distract from what is happening right now.
1: An anecdote that I think exemplifies BDBXT's environmental approach is that there was a spring near the NFS site in Irwin that local residents were using for drinking water that theoretically shouldn't have been contaminated by their processes, but was. And so there was an extended period of time where local residents were drinking this radiated water and getting cancer and other things at really high rates. And when this eventually came to light, the response was to put a chain link fence around the spring and warning signs rather than address why radiation was getting into the drinking water there. It was to simply bar off that spring.
0: And another anecdote that comes up for me is just that part of the scientific inquiry that Hederer has done involves measuring the unpredictability of the water table, and just generally that the way that pollution spreads, especially pollution that is so small and can have such a disastrous impact at such tiny levels, is really unpredictable. And so, yeah, really, anyone within the geographical region, it is really hard to say exactly what might happen. The reason why people who maybe don't really think about the Tri-Cities should still feel like they have a personal vested stake in this issue.
2: Right. That's very well put. Thank you, Sam. Yeah. And so there's besides what we're talking about, the dangers of the everyday operation, there's the danger related to the extraction, which is maybe a separate discussion, but I think one worth getting into at some point. And there are a lot of, for instance, Dene activists that have talked about like defending their land in the southwest of the so-called U.S. from this sort of extraction, this sort of legacy of health concerns that have come in the shadow of that work. There's also the question of just like, what is this production for? What is this going to be used for? I wonder if you could talk about like, if they're expanding these facilities to process weapons grade and weapons related nuclear materials, either for warheads or for depleted uranium shells. Can you talk about the just sort of the horrors of nuclear war that's known? There haven't been very many warheads that have been dropped in the world's history. We have a couple of examples from the U.S. doing it in Japan. But I wonder if you want to talk about the reasons that outside of the local community that people would be concerned about participating or allowing this to go forward in their community or anywhere.
1: During the Cold War, the U.S. built these huge nuclear arsenals. And all kinds of people did the number on, like, you could kill the entire population of the Earth many times over. As the Cold War wound down, we started to get some minor gains on disarmament. And, like, in 1993, there was a huge treaty signed with Russia to start taking enriched uranium out of warheads and downblending it. They call it the Megatons to Megawatts program, using it for power generation, which has all kinds of issues, but did lead to starting to chip away at nuclear warhead arsenals. And these expansions seem very much like having worked through those stockpiles enough that the state is invested in starting up new production to maintain and grow those warheads to maintain the ability to kill the planet over the course of the next decades or century. And I think it's hard to imagine any use of a nuclear weapon that doesn't lead to billions of deaths, and complete extinction is like fully within the realm of possibilities. And then even just like with depleted uranium, which, as you said earlier, is a nuclear adjacent weapon. It's just not what we think of when we say nuclear weapons. All of the kinds of concerns that we've been talking about locally with pollution and with inability to directly prove cause of death is going to be happening anywhere the U.S. is waging war. And because those people aren't U.S. citizens, because they're probably brown, Muslim, otherwise marginalized, there's going to be even less standing to in any way recognize that people are dying as a result of the U.S. using weapons that are putting radiation out into the environment.
2: Cool.
1: I've not done a tremendous amount of prep there.
2: No, that's okay.
1: I mostly want people to know that nuclear war is bad.
2: Yeah, that's That's great. And it needs to be, it was a point of heavy discussion during the Cold War era and has sort of gone out of conversation for the most part. And now that we've got an administration that's looking to, as much as possible, spread its arms production and profit the companies that are a part of the military-industrial complex and reinvigorate this specific element, it's a thing that we have to have, have to restart the conversations about this is a possibility, this is why it's bad, and how do we resist it? And I think that this is important. The work and what the research and what you're talking about is a really important thing on a bunch of different levels. So I really appreciate this conversation. Can we talk a little bit about some of the companies that are involved in this expansion of infrastructure?
0: Yes. So I am going to list some entities that are involved in the Jonesboro construction. This is just the information that I have to share at time of recording. BWXT is contracting to Edgewater Technical Associates for this construction project. This is a nuclear industry building contractor that has offices in Los Alamos and Carlsbad, New Mexico, Oak Ridge and Johnson City, Tennessee, New Ellenton, South Carolina, and Richland, Washington. They are subcontracting out to Evans General Contractors, which is a general industrial contractor that has offices in Charleston and Greenville, South Carolina, Charlotte and Raleigh, North Carolina, Atlanta and Savannah, Georgia, Dallas, Texas, and Jacksonville, Florida. They are contracting engineering to a firm called Thomas and Hutton. That's Hutton with an H. This is a Southeast regional engineering firm that has more offices than I care to list in Alabama, Florida, Georgia, North and South Carolina, and Tennessee. The final thing that I'm going to say is that the logistics and transportation for nuclear material itself is handled by Energy Solutions. This is a company that has its hands in a lot of nuclear industry infrastructure. They mainly do nuclear cleanup, but they also do transportation and logistics for nuclear materials generally. And the reason why I mention this is that the trucks are very, very easy to identify. If you go on their website and to their transportation and logistics page, there's pictures. And as soon as I learned how to recognize these trucks, I saw two of them in the same day. So just knowing what these look like, I feel like is very important, especially if you're in this region or even if you're looking somewhere else, to really ground this as a non-hypothetical thing that's happening and to really start to understand how these materials are actually moving through our physical world and through our community.
2: That company, for instance, just from a quick search, is headquartered in Salt Lake City and also in Charlotte, right?
0: Yes, there are a lot of corporate headquarters in Charlotte. I believe every company that I have mentioned has an office in Charlotte. This is also where the BWXT corporate is located.
2: This is the Final Straw Radio on the Pacifica Network, and you're hearing our interview with members of Appalachians Against Uranium about expansion of nuclear weapons infrastructure in eastern Tennessee. We've been talking about the implications of this technology and this expansion, and with an eye towards, this is not something that we like. We are not advocating any specific responses to these dire circumstances that are being created by the organizations that are involved in this or the agencies that are promoting it and profiting off of it. I am not, at least. But I do want to, just with that said, because this is a part of not only energy infrastructure, which generally, there's often, environmental protest around expansion of energy infrastructure and the impacts that it can have. And there's a national security element in consideration with that. This is connected to not only DOE, but overlaps the Department of Energy, but it also overlaps with the U.S. military and with ideas of national security in terms of weapons production and such. National Defense, Department of Defense. So I wonder if you have any information or have any insights about when people are considering ways of protesting or attempting to change policy or applying pressure on companies, whether as shareholders or as members of community that are engaged in these Department of Defense and DOE adjacent or implicated industries, if there's any lessons that we can learn about like what sort of ways to keep in to keep yourself like safer or aware of the possibilities. This last week, we just aired an interview about the Prayerland case and federal sentencing of people that were getting decades to up to 100 years for a circumstance where nobody died, as opposed to the right wingers on Jan 6 that have been at different times offered money. They've had their sentences like revoked thanks to the kindness and largesse of the president, but have been invited by elements of the DOJ at points to like actually file suits against the DOJ for challenging them in the first place. So I guess what I'm like long-windedly saying is that I could see the DOJ and the federal government going hard after anyone that is challenging the nuclear program or is threatening the big money and big danger that could be created in these quote unquote like energy production projects. I wonder if you have any sort of insights that you want to share with the audience about like what that can look like, being not lawyers.
1: So disclaimers, I'm not a lawyer. I'm not your lawyer. None of this is legal advice. And also the government is innovative in its application of the law. And it's ignoring of the law to prosecute dissidents. And there is no way to know how it might try to push charges. But we've done a small study on the Plowshares movement, which is an anti-nuclear, anti-war movement that was happening broadly under the Catholic Worker umbrella since the 80s, but with actions as recent as the 2010s. And there was an action in 2012 where three members broke into the Y-12 National Security Complex to protest nuclear weapons. That's a good case study in at least one version of what repression can look like. And they got charged with three things initially. One was a basic trespassing charge that later got dropped. The other two were a destruction of government property charge and a charge under the Sabotage Act, saying that essentially they were disrupting the United States' ability to carry out war by breaking into that complex. And thus this constituted sabotage, which is a charge that carries up to 20 years or up to 30 years if the U.S. wants to say that it's at war or in a state of emergency. And this is a weird World War II era law that is just ridiculously broad on the books. I'm going to try and avoid going into the granular details, but it essentially defines almost everything as a war material. It's like arms and armaments, but also anything that might get used in that production, anything that might get used in the mining and extraction of raw materials that eventually might become armaments, and then any location where they might move or repair or maintain or store these materials. And so the law is basically like, if you intend to or could reasonably expect that you're going to inhibit the U.S.'s ability to carry out war, and you in any way obstruct, interfere with, or damage these sites or materials, then it falls under the Sabotage Act. And notably, there is a conspiracy charge associated with that act. If multiple people conspire to do something that would be covered by the act, and then one of them actually carries it out, the charge applies to everyone who the government decides is part of the conspiracy. This is really scary on paper, but also this is one of those laws that is on the books and could be applied in lots of ways that it probably would not actually hold up in court at this point. So the charge I was talking about from 2012 and three Plowshares activists going into Y-12 was overturned in appeals at the Sixth Circuit Court, which for reasons of precedent applies to Tennessee. And so at that point, the judges were basically like, this is so broad as to be nebulous. For anything to count, it needs to actually functionally disrupt the U.S.'s ability to carry out war. Breaking into Y-12 did not actually change the ability of the U.S. to respond to an immediate threat. it didn't really disrupt long-term supply chains, thus that charge got overturned. All of this context around repression is part of why we're drawing attention to BWXT, because it is a private sector company as opposed to a federal site like Y-12, and the expansions, until they're built, are not actively producing munitions. And ultimately, this is one of those hyper-broad laws that the government could try and push on virtually anyone. Like, by the letter of the law, any protest that disrupts a highway, any kind of anti-mining or anti-energy action could be prosecuted under this law. But as is the case generally, the main restriction on the U.S.'s ability to oppress activists is not the law. It is ultimately the legitimacy of the state and popular support for those activists. And so my main takeaway here is that I think it's essential that we have an anti-war movement. The U.S. foreign policy is as unpopular as it has ever been. There's all kinds of potential. And I think building a movement, taking care of each other, and finding ways to leverage power is absolutely essential. And the more we build that movement, the more we can take care of ourselves and mitigate the ability for the U.S. to repress activists through these hyper broad nebulous kinds of charges.
0: Something that I would like to add to this sense of stakes is that we know that the extremely high cost of nuclear weapons has influenced international weapons bans in the past. This is a huge motivating factor in the way the treaties get written, that nuclear arms races are simply wildly expensive. And so countries will agree to not do them because of this. And so it is very possible that if this so-called nuclear renaissance proves to be overly ambitious, if it is more expensive or takes much longer than anticipated, that that could have global impacts. The U.S. government may be much more inclined to pursue deals that limit nuclear arsenals. Obviously, like, less bombs is somewhat better, the stakes of nuclear conflict, but a little bit more, significantly more moving the needle. This will reduce demand in the nuclear industry.
2: So clearly, like, there are stakes that are being posed by the state and have been in the past when people have challenged its ability to expand the death machine, and people have stood up understanding those stakes and acting in the various ways or participating in the various ways that they could or made sense to them. And that's, like, one great thing about getting involved in a cause that you care about is there are numerous ways that you can get involved. There are various skills that you can bring or develop. And there's a lot of different fronts that this stuff can get challenged with. And as long as our movements are broad, that allows a lot more support for, in a lot of cases, the more radical elements to not only exist, but be supported by their other comrades. I wonder if you could talk a little bit about, if you want to name any groups that are already sort of involved in this work, if there are resources that you want to point us to, and there will be stuff in the show notes, or any ways that you might suggest somebody start thinking about their relation to this or getting involved in the community that they're in.
0: Yeah. So the first thing that I want to say is that if you are listening from Asheville and you have sat through this entire episode, you could have already made it to Johnson City by now. It is really not that far to come get involved on the ground here. You can check out the Blue Sky account, Appalachians Against Uranium. That is, at time of recording, the best place to find, like, link aggregation. If you have any information that you want to share, or if you are interested in getting involved, you can also email appalachians-against-uranium@proton.me. Another group that is active in the area is the East Tennessee Community Coalition. They are pursuing a more litigation route, resistance to the Jonesboro expansion. You can find them at etncc.org. And then finally, I want to shout out the Irwin Citizens Awareness Network. They don't have a specific online presence that I can point anyone to, but if you Google them, you will find evidence of their work over the past decades. And they have been doing a lot of really incredible things. They've been doing, as I talked about earlier, some really awesome like science and information about what is actually happening. And a lot of our data is coming from them. So super cool group.
1: One thing that I'll add is, even if you're in a completely different region than what we've been talking about, one, BWXT has affiliate offices absolutely everywhere. And two, there's a site, Wise-Uranium, which is, one, charmingly Web 1.0, and two, incredibly informative about all kinds of nuclear nonsense going on. And if there is some other kind of nuclear project in your area, it's really easy to be right next to these things and possibly affected by pollution they are putting out and not know about it. And so if you're interested in this, if you live somewhere we haven't been talking about, I would go over to that website and just see what the nearest horrible nuclear thing is, because it's good to be aware of these things.
2: Yeah. Sam and Camille, is there anything that I didn't ask about that you want to mention right now before we end this interview?
1: One thing, BWXT has its hands in so many horrible things that it's hard to get to them all. But one that stood out to me is they are currently leading the bidding contest to produce a micro reactor for the U.S. military. This is called Project Peel or Project Janus, depending on which agency it's through. Small modular reactors are this weird category that, as I understand, includes anything under 300 megawatts. Project Peel is talking about a micro reactor, which is 1 to 5 megawatts, with the idea being that this would be deployable by rail, by air, be about the size of 4 shipping containers. And the idea is that they would be putting this on forward operating bases, army bases, maybe moon bases, kind of wherever. And I think nuclear safety is largely a myth, but especially when you talk about adding nuclear reactors to active war zones, the idea that you could model what's going to happen if a generator gets hit, I think is really ludicrous, and is also a thing where if you watch like the war between Ukraine and Russia, you see skirting against nuclear disaster with sides accusing the other of storing arms at nuclear bases getting shelled or nearly getting shelled, talking about adding nuclear reactors to army bases all over the place is just a massive accelerant towards pouring huge amounts of fallout into the environment.
2: Yeah, thank you both so much for the work that you're doing, the research, and for coming onto the show to talk about this.
1: Yeah, thank you so much for having us.
0: Yeah, thank you.
2: This is the Final Straw Radio on the Pacifica Network, and you've been hearing our conversation with two activists from Appalachians Against Uranium. Next up, you'll hear a segment from the episode number 104 of Bad News, Angry Voices from Around the World, from the A Radio Network, of which we're a member, which should be coming out this weekend. This was recorded by Radio Ausbruch from Freiburg, Germany, and it's a segment of journalist Roser Garay-Perez talking about the case of the Ulm Five, five activists from various countries who have been in long-time pretrial detention related to actions allegedly taken against Elbit Systems Deutschland, a factory that builds weapons that Israel uses against Palestinians.
3: You are about to hear an overview of an ongoing court case in Germany involving five activists known as the Ulm Five, who have been subjected to significant repression. The five are accused of carrying out an act of sabotage against the arms manufacturer Elbit in solidarity with Palestine. At an event in Freiburg on May the 40th, journalist Rose Garay-Perez from Berlin, who has been closely following the trial, gave a talk providing an overview of the case.
4: Okay, so on the 8th of September last year, five people entered, allegedly, Elbit system in the city of Ulm. And there they allegedly break some stuff to try to stop the genocide in Gaza, or at least, like they say in their opening statements, for an hour or a day. Since then, they have been in pretrial detention. They waited for the police. So they didn't try to flee. They filmed themselves and they waited for the police. The police arrested them, had them like 30 hours without being able to connect with a lawyer or their families. So basically disappeared. And after that, they were sent to different prisons where they have been in pre-trial detention. The normal rule from pre-trial detention in Germany, what is normal is that it's supposed to be no more than 6 months. And now we are in month number 8 or 9. And some of the people, like Daniel, is in horrible conditions with 23 hours of isolation. Other ones have 22 hours of isolation. One can live a little bit more because they are working, but that's it. So communication with them has been very restricted. All the letters are being read. There are restrictions, for example, for V, all the letters have to be in German. And for the other ones, I think English or German. So the letters, for example, for the Spanish citizen Leandra cannot be in Spanish. The visits are different from all of them because the prisons do their own rules. So most of them just have like 2 visits a month, 30 minutes each. So you have to think that at the very least, the people come from Berlin. And in the case of Daniel and Crow, their families come from the UK or Ireland to visit them for 30 minutes. To arrange a visit, it takes the whole day of phoning the prison and trying to get all the permissions ready. And even though it takes so much time to prepare and the people come from far away to see their loved ones, sometimes things like the translator is not there or arrives late and then they get their visit cut short. The phone calls is also a mess. First of all, they are very expensive. So, for example, the person that works has to work 6 hours to make a few minutes phone call to pay for it. And they are also like being hurt, and they don't say when they are allowed to call. So if they call, let's say, their mother, and the mother is in that moment in a meeting and doesn't see the phone call, that's it. So communications with them is very annoying. Also, in the visits, there was always a policeman there listening to everything they say, and they are not allowed to talk about the case. It's a little bit weird. I don't know like how it is in Germany, but the investigation was finished in December. So not being able to talk about their case, I mean, these people should be out on bail and they should be able to talk about everything because they should be out in bail and not in pretrial detention. So everything is, to say the least, dodgy and horrible. Then we got the trial dates. They have 11 lawyers. So they have, most of them have 2 lawyers and 1 person has 3 lawyers. In preparation for the case, the lawyer tried to talk with the judge and with the prosecutor about how is it going to go, because originally there were 16 court dates starting 27th of April until end of July. So they were trying to see like what is going to be seen in each of the court dates. And they say communication was non-existent. They have no idea of what is going to be next day or not able to plan their defense properly. After the first day, that the judge decided not to hear any of the motions of the defense team, and I will get that to that later, and a few other days where it has been going rather slow because the judge is not ready to hear any of the arguments or any of the anträge, the motions, she decided to add 28 more dates. So now we have 44 dates going from 27th of April until the 8th of January. At that point, there would have been 16 months in pretrial detention. So 10 months more than should be the rule. They are accused of breaking and entering, of damage to private property, of using slogans of forbidden terrorist organizations from the river to the sea. And they also say they have an anti-Semitic motivation because they wrote that Israel kills children, which is a reality. So the case is going terribly wrong. First of all, the judge has moved this case instead of being heard in Landgericht Stuttgart, that is in the middle of Stuttgart. She decided to move it to the high security court of Stammheim. And Stammheim is and will forever be connected to the alleged left terrorism of the RAF from the 70s. So just the chosen to have it heard there, that is Oberlandesgericht and not Landgericht, is already setting the stage to paint them as criminals and basically terrorists in the minds of any German that knows a little bit of history. When we got there, we saw that they are divided. Well, the public is also divided by a 2.5 meter glass from the rest of the court. But the defendants themselves are behind a glass cage. So they are like in a glass cage all together. They are brought in the moment that the press can do photos. They are brought in with handcuffs that are very tight. That's why they are doing the symbol like this, because they are very tight. And this is how they are presented to the press. In a glass cage, brought in with handcuffs, like very dangerous criminals. That's what the court is trying to say, basically. So the motions that the lawyers were presenting is to sit next to their defendants, because right now, how it is, they have to speak with the defendants that are sitting behind them, so they cannot even see when the defendants want to talk to them through a microphone. When they are using that microphone, first, the lawyers cannot follow what is going on in the court case, but also the defendants cannot hear what is going on during the court case. So if the judge is saying something and they are in that moment talking to their lawyers, they cannot hear what the judge is saying. So they fought and they are still fighting for the defendants to sit next to them, as is the normal thing in Germany. But the judge is not having any of this and is saying, no, they have to sit behind the glass cage. Another thing that the lawyers are fighting for is to be able to have somebody writing what is going on, because in Germany there is no transcription of the trials and the trials are not being recorded. The only thing that goes into the official protocol is what the judge decides that goes into the official protocol. So for example, when the lawyers on the first day were doing all these motions to sit next to their customers, she did not turn their microphones on, and none of the things they say, except one thing at the beginning, are in the official protocol. So another thing that they are fighting for is that the public also can write protocol. They deny that the public can write protocol because they say pens are sharp weapons in the hands of the public. I have to say that the public is surrounded by 16 heavily equipped armed security, basically, and I really don't know what we could do with a pen to those guys that are the ones that, when the judge tell us to leave, threaten us with violence to the public. Yeah, so those are the basic motions. So since then, and because this is a show trial and preposterous everything, the lawyers have been trying that the judge recuse herself because she's biased. She has denied everything. She says she's not going to recuse herself. Then they try for the five judges, because there are five judges, the president, two professional ones, and two Schopfels, so two civil judges. Then they try that the five recuse themselves because the trial is not going in a fair way, and the defendants are already being presented as criminals. That has been refused as well. And the only good thing about the trial, and this is where you come in, is the solidarity around the people. The cell has always been full. We have 66 places for the public, including press. They were always full, mainly by solidarity people. Every time the UL5 come, there is a standing ovation. It's very nice. And the first few days, we kind of got away with a lot. Like, there were some chantings and Free Palestine and everything, which was very nice. But now the judge is very upset at us and has told us not only we cannot clap or chant or sing, we cannot do silent applause. Anything else? And there is always a rally outside to explain what is going on. So the solidarity has been very nice. And for example, right now, like in an hour, a full bus from Berlin is coming. So 50 people, and there are more people coming from Frankfurt and stuff like that. So try to organize a trip and see it for yourselves. First, to show solidarity, that's the most important thing. And second, so you can see for yourself what a show it is and how unfair it is. So you get like ready up and mobilize and spread the word.
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On this show, you'll hear solutions journalism for social justice, fueling action, not despair. I'm Sonali Kolhatkar, host and executive producer. This week, as ICE agents change tactics, lowering their profile while upping their arrests and killings, immigrant rights activists like my guest, Gabe Gonzalez of Protect Rogers Park in Chicago, are pivoting. Then, in a case that is the first of its kind, a Washington woman is suing big oil companies like ExxonMobil over the 2021 death of her mother, whose cause of death was hyperthermia linked to a record-breaking heat dome in the Pacific Northwest. Mike Mino of the Center for Climate Integrity will share more about the case and whether suing big oil can help end fossil fuel domination. Finally, former physician Steven Bezruchka joins me to discuss his new book, Born Sick in the USA, Improving the Health of a Nation. Steven will address why the US's health outcomes are worse than most wealthy nations, despite our healthcare system being the most expensive in the world. Hint, the answer is capitalism. That's coming up in just a moment.

I'm Sonali Kolhatkar, host and executive producer of Rising Up with Sonali, an independently produced, subscriber-supported program nationally syndicated to radio stations, free speech, TV, and podcast platforms. 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Donald Trump's 2025 playbook on high-profile immigration raids provoked public outrage and turned the tide against harsh enforcement. In city after city last year, from Los Angeles to Chicago, Minneapolis to Memphis, people organized. They developed community defense tactics involving patrols and trainings. But this year, particularly since the killings of Renee Good and Alex Preti in Minneapolis, the Department of Homeland Security changed tactics. ICE agents are no longer announcing their presence, and they're arresting more people per day on average. The killings of Lorenzo Salgado Araujo in Houston and Johan Sebastian Guerrero

0: in Maine illustrate that ISIS tactics are no less deadly than they were. Well, how are community organizers pivoting? Joining me to help answer that question is Gabe Gonzalez. He's an organizer with Protect Rogers Park in Chicago and has helped build neighborhood communication networks that verify ICE sightings, alert residents, and connect families with legal and community resources. Welcome to the program, Gabe.
1: Thank you for having me.
0: So how has the presence of ICE agents changed on the ground in Chicago? What are you seeing differently being done now than, say, a year ago or even 6 months ago?
1: Yeah, it's more like 6 months. It actually looks a little bit more like it did at the beginning of the reign of terror that Trump wanted to inflict on communities, which is that when most people, when they think about the ICE raids, they think about what the Border Patrol was doing here in Chicago and in Minneapolis and New York and other places where there were very large numbers of heavily armed, sort of tactical gear, mostly men going into communities using sub-lethal, they called it, weapons like tear gas and pepper balls and arresting people in large numbers and also being met with very large resistance because, you know, come to find that people don't like men with guns coming into the neighborhoods and kidnapping their neighbors. So it doesn't look like that anymore. What it looks like now in many communities, and not just those two cities that I mentioned, I live in Chicago, but also in places like Memphis or in smaller cities across the United States, is teams of ICE agents usually operating in somewhere between 4 and 6. They do a lot of surveillance on people. They seem to be targeted. They seem to be looking for very specific people. They'll grab them early in the morning or towards the end of the day when they're vulnerable, usually in their car or on the street. They don't go to houses anymore. They don't seem to go to as many businesses. They also don't seem to be grabbing people at random. They do occasionally. But what we see is a lot more very targeted, very fast enforcement by these ICE people.
0: So basically, they got the memo that provoking people's ire doesn't work to their to their advantage. I mean, the Kristi Noem way seems different than the Markwayne Mullen way. He's the new head of DHS, which I think is scarier, right, for people who are actually worried about safety and about their neighbors. Kristi Noem gave people a target, a nice big easy target to rally against. So how are people responding to the more sort of dissipated, dispersive kind of tactics that, you know, within days of one another resulted in two people being killed in different parts of the country?
1: Mm-hmm. So I think there's a couple things to take into consideration. The first one is what happened when they did those massive raids. So while we were responding to that and working very hard to protect our neighbors, and I know in other cities they were doing the same thing, we were always very clear that what they were doing, while it in one sense was an immigration action, in another sense was an attempt to terrorize and cow the entire population of the United States. That what they were doing with these paramilitary groups on the street, tear gassing people and shooting at them, was attempting to say, if you resist our incursions in any way, you will suffer consequences for it. And what I think they found out was that American public writ large, not everyone obviously, but many, many people, the majority of people, would not stand for that. And so in that sense, they really had to take a step back. And in one sense, that sort of attempt to impose their will through violence on the American public was set back. What we do continue to have is a reign of terror aimed specifically at immigrants. This is the sort of Stephen Miller wing of the MAGA coalition that is inherently racist at its core and is attempting to use that fear to drive people away, to drive the self-deport is what they say, but really to drive them back to their countries of origin. So many people of whom are not going to go there because they're either refugees, even though they might not have been given that status, or that they really have been living here for so long and have such deep roots in this community that going home isn't really an option. They have American kids, or they have businesses, or they have long-standing relationships that keep them rooted here. So they're just afraid. What we've attempted to do in response to this is a couple of things. One is to educate people on how they can stay safe. So because many of these new e efforts seem targeted, we're encouraging people to do things like not have a routine. We've seen a lot of instances where people have been grabbed at a coffee shop that they go to every morning before they go to work, or they've been grabbed when they get in their car to go to work. And so it begs the question, well, how did they know they were going to be there? Obviously they were being surveilled. And so we're encouraging people to not take, to not use, to not be consistent in their movements as a way to keep safe. We're also encouraging people to have plans and to work with others in their community so that they know what to do in case ICE shows up. And then with people who are responding to this and wanting to keep their entire community safe, we are teaching new tactics and new ways of responding because we have very limited time. What we have found is that it is still vastly unpopular. But if they're not going to be occupying a street corner or an intersection for 20 minutes and lobbing tear gas at people, what can people do is the question they often ask. And what we say they can do is they can be eyes and ears and notice when something is out of place in their community, and they can let other community members know. And then those who choose to respond to that anomaly can do so. And so we've been encouraging people to do that and teaching them how to understand, what is normal and what sticks out, and how to know the difference between the two, and to respond accordingly.
0: When people were engaged in community self-defense work in the past year, it involved a lot of training and a lot of people putting a lot of effort into it. Does this new reality require that more of us be trained so that in our day-to-day lives, we're not necessarily going out and signing up for patrols, but in our day-to-day lives, if we encounter and we see an encounter, that we're prepared, that we know what to do, that we know how to live stream something or record something or keep track of something or help, do the right thing with regard to extending solidarity to somebody who might be getting targeted by ICE.
1: Yes, is the short answer. As problematic as he was in so many ways, it was actually Thomas Jefferson who said that the price of liberty is eternal vigilance. That used to sound like hyperbole, but we live in an age where there are people who are genuine fascists and they are in our government. Our ability to remain collectively safe requires us to engage. The only thing I would say about your question is, I don't know that it's more, because I think people should take heart in this. In my experience, talking to people all over the country, as I said at the beginning, this is incredibly unpopular. The majority of people are with us. I would say well over 50%. In places like Minneapolis and Chicago, people would come, people without training would show up. I had this experience on multiple occasions where people just showed up because they're like, we won't have this in our community. So I don't know if it's more, but I do think it requires us to re-engage, and to each person should ask themselves, what can I do now in this changed circumstance? What can I do that might have been different than facing down Border Patrol? And there are answers, and it would be to get trained, to get back in touch with your community defense group, or if you don't have one, to form one. We give regular trainings on how to do this, and to be to relearn what we all used to take for granted, which is small d democracy and small c community. We have a saying in Protect Rogers Park that we keep us safe. And we would
0: It
1: encourage.
0: reminds me of the credo that the National Day Laborers Organizing Network uses: only the people can save the people.
1: That's right.
0: And so, what about those other less glamorous support systems, such as the legal resources that people who, families need once their, a father or a mom has been taken away and put into detention, or even just the most basic things like they can't pay rent now because their main breadwinner is behind bars, even if, they were doing everything right. Is there a pivoting with that, or does that largely continue as it was?
1: You know what? It did exist before. I've actually we have seen an increase in it because people are now dealing with the impact, right? So it's been, a little bit over a year now, speaking for Chicago, and you really start to see the impact that this has on families and communities when people are missing or have been deported. And so, yes, there's been an uptick in mutual aid. And there was always a certain level of assistance. I would recommend to folks that if they're interested in this, this is something that you can usually easily find out online, right? Whatever community you're in, I would just Google, immigrant assistance, immigrant help, immigrant aid, and you will almost certainly find an organization in your community that is willing to help with those sorts of efforts. Making family plans in case someone is kidnapped. That is a really important thing. We do that with groups in our neighborhood that there are social service agencies and others that really take the lead, but we support that. The same with mutual aid and getting people resources that they need in the case of harm. We've definitely seen an uptick in that. We think it's all part of the same thing, though. Like going back to this concept of like we us keeping us safe and build small C community is the best way for us to remain safe. That requires us to think about the whole person and not just these instances where we're under attack or they're attempting to kidnap our neighbors, but also like, what do we need? How do we help one another? To listen for that and then to encourage people to take that on. There is no shortage of tasks in our movement. And there are all sorts of people who want to help and can only help in certain ways. They should do that. And the two that you've mentioned are really important ones for the moment that we're in.
0: And then, big picture, are you seeing shift as well? The kind of grass, the public outrage, the public opposition to what ICE is doing, coupled with the tragic murders of the two men who I mentioned in Houston and in Maine, are you seeing it spurring more calls from, even people who hold high positions to abolish ICE?
1: Yes. And I would say from what I would have called in the past unlikely allies. So middle class and upper middle class individuals, Anglos mostly, who normally you wouldn't, even if they were sort of liberal in orientation, would have reasons for wanting to support the carceral state in some way. Like that's real. You see less and less of that and more realization of what's actually happening and what our government is attempting to do to its citizens and to the people that live here. Instead of protecting them, instead of providing help, they're actually attacking them. And that sort of realization has, I think, hit home across the board. One of the lessons that we had from Chicago and Minneapolis in particular was that for us to win this struggle, it requires everyone at every level to do the right thing. So administrations need to pass laws and ordinances that restrict ICE's ability to terrorize people. Civic institutions, churches and schools and fraternal associations, et cetera, like need to do their part in educating the community and standing up for what's morally right. Community organizations need to organize their members and to engage each other to push up to make sure that the administrative branch is doing what it's supposed to. And then all of that is supported underneath by these sort of community defense, mutual aid, rapid response, small d democratic, hyper local organizing that maintains vigilance and allows people to engage right where they live in protecting the place where they live and the people that they love. And so I think all of it is necessary. I do see more of it, but all of it is necessary. I do see more of it, but we have a long way to go to make sure that

0: 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A Washington woman is suing major oil companies such as ExxonMobil over the death of her mother in 2021 when a massive heat dome in the Pacific Northwest resulted in her mother's death. A judge has just ruled that the case can go to trial in what may be one of the first such lawsuits of its kind. As the U.S. remains in the grip of a deadly heat wave this summer, could such lawsuits help stop the ongoing destruction of our climate? My guest is Mike Mino, the communications director at the Center for Climate Integrity, which is a nonprofit advocacy group supporting communities in their efforts to hold big oil companies accountable for their climate deception and the resulting harms. Welcome to the program, Mike.
1: Sonali, thanks so much for having me.
0: So tell me first about Misty Leon. This is the woman who I referenced, whose mother passed away in 2021. What were the circumstances of her mother's death, and how is she making the case that it's linked to the actions of oil companies like Exxon?
1: Well, across the United States right now, there are dozens of state and local governments that are fighting in court to put companies like Exxon, Chevron, BP, and Shell on trial for deceiving the public about the harm of fossil fuels and to make them pay for the resulting damages that their deception caused. But Ms. Leon's case is unique in that it is the first of its kind to seek to hold big oil companies accountable for their role in an individual's death in a climate-related disaster. So as your listeners may know, the 2021 Pacific Northwest heat dome was a massively destructive event. Hundreds, if not thousands, of people died across the Pacific Northwest in the United States and Canada. And it was an event that climate scientists determined would have been virtually impossible without fossil-fueled climate change. And so Ms. Leon is seeking to hold these companies accountable for her mother's heat death in this disaster. Her mother was in Seattle on, I think, the third day in a row where the temperature was above 100 degrees. She was found unresponsive in her car, and the medical examiner determined that her death was caused by hyperthermia, which is something that, you know, until recently didn't get talked about as much as hypothermia, which more people are familiar with when, you know, a body dies of the cold. But in this circumstance, at the time that medical examiners got to Julie Leon, Misty's mother, her body was well north of 100 degrees internal temperature. I think it was towards 110, according to the complaint. And what Misty's case and her lawyers argue is similar to what state and local governments are arguing in their cases, which is that major oil and gas companies decades ago knew, their own scientists told them internally, that if we kept burning fossil fuels, it would lead to, in the words of one internal Exxon document, potentially catastrophic events, just like the 2021 Pacific Northwest heat dome. But rather than share this information with the public, big oil conspired to launch a decades-long deception campaign where they sought to push doubts about climate science, where they sought to work together to muddy the waters, to block climate action that they saw as a threat to their profits. And essentially what that decades-long deception campaign did is it stole a generation's worth of time when action could have been taken and we could have averted the worst of some of these climate disasters that many communities right now, as I'm speaking to you, are living

0: through. So this specific case is trying to hold the companies accountable for their failure to warn about the harms that they knew their products would cause and to hold them accountable for their deceptive conduct. The fact that a judge has now ruled that it can move toward trial is a major step forward for accountability, not just for this one family, but for communities all across the country who are now suffering because of Big Oil's decades-long deception.
1: How does one tell between climate and weather? How is the case being made that that particular heat wave was specifically linked to climate change and not just anomalous weather patterns? Because our weather history, our climate history is littered with individual such patterns where even before our climate was constantly having to deal with fossil fuel emissions, there would every now and then just be an extreme weather event.
0: Well, I think anyone of a certain age who can look back over enough time just knows, as a matter of common sense, that the climate we are all living in today is not what we had a few years ago, or certainly decades ago. Places like the Pacific Northwest did not see those types of mass heat death events like they did in 2021, and like too many communities are seeing now. I mean, just over the 4th of July holiday, likely dozens, if not hundreds, of Americans died due to the extreme heat that we're seeing. And what climate scientists look at is, how likely would this have been in a normal climate, right? Was it a 1 in 1,000 year event? But what we're seeing is now we have multiple of these 1 in 1,000 year events happening more and more frequently. And there are studies that are coming out all the time, especially about these extreme heat events, where climate scientists with greater and greater accuracy are able to identify what role the warming planet played in intensifying these events. We're seeing the European heat waves being studied and having thousands of excess deaths attributed to them, right? People who are landing in emergency rooms and morgues that in previous years we just would not have seen because the weather was not as extreme. The heat was not as extreme. And so that's something that, this particular complaint and others address, but it's ultimately something that would come up at trial. But I think, to really emphasize something that's at the core of the number of lawsuits facing big oil companies in the United States, it is not simply that these companies have been fueling climate pollution. More importantly, it's their deceptive conduct, right? A way to think of these lawsuits is they're just like any other form of corporate accountability, whether it's lawsuits against tobacco companies, opioid companies, the lawsuits we're now seeing against social media companies. When corporations knowingly sell a harmful product and then deceive the public about the harms that they know will result, we have a long tradition of holding those parties accountable in court. And that's exactly what the parties in this case and in dozens of state and local governments across the country are trying to do. In fact, today,
1: Right.
0: one in four Americans live somewhere that's suing Big Oil for climate deception.
1: And I want to ask you about the national picture, but just staying on Misty Dion's case, it seems as though you pointing out that Big Tobacco and the lawsuits, the successful lawsuits against Big Tobacco, can be such a good model. Used to be that when people would blame cancer on companies like tobacco companies, it was easy for those companies to turn around and say, well, your cancer, you can't link your cancer directly to those cigarettes you were smoking. Could be from any number of things because cancer can just happen for other environmental reasons. So you're saying that it's a fact that these companies have hidden and have been shown to have deceived the public that is what matters more, and that there's legal precedent. Is that setting up Misty Leon's case for a more successful outcome?
0: It's the evidence of that deception that oil companies are terrified of facing in a
1: And
0: courtroom.
1: there's so much evidence, right? Like a lot of paper trails.
0: Reams and reams of internal industry documents obtained through whistleblowers and journalists and congressional investigation that show clearly that major fossil fuel companies knew and lied. And now what communities are saying is, we're paying the price for your lies, and it's time for these companies to be held accountable. Again, this is not isolated to this one case. There are more and more communities across the country where courts are saying that they have a right to go toward trial. And in response, the fossil fuel industry is in absolute panic mode. One of the tactics they are now taking to try to get out of these cases is not to simply fight them in court, but in fact, going outside of court to lobby Congress and state legislatures for outright immunity for their role in the climate crisis. And that would be a truly unprecedented legal shield that would strip the public of their right to hold these corporations accountable for the harm they've caused.
1: In the larger context of all of this, that may not necessarily be relevant to these lawsuits, is that A, the entire northern hemisphere seems in the grip of heat waves from the U.S. to Europe, but that B, we are also in the midst of a war with this very, this fuel resource, this energy source is not very practical to keep relying on, because if one narrow waterway can be blocked and disrupt global supplies and send prices skyrocketing, it seems fairly impractical, right? I mean, there's this broader context of pointing out just how ludicrous it is that we continue to rely on this source of energy.
0: Well, I'm glad you brought that up, and it begs the question, why is the world so reliant on oil and gas still in 2026? Why does a blockade in the Strait of Hormuz have such dire economic consequences across the world? And the fact is, it's not because we don't have cleaner and cheaper energy alternatives. It's because the fossil fuel industry for decades has fought tooth and nail to keep us addicted to their products. In fact, one of the many lawsuits that fossil fuel companies are facing in the US is from the state of Michigan, which has filed a federal antitrust suit that argues that big oil companies, instead of acting as competitors in the marketplace, they actually conspired together to block clean energy competition to ensure that they would have a hold on the marketplace, and that it was ultimately consumers who now have fewer energy choices and are dealing with an energy transition that could have been a much more further along if it not were for the fossil fuel industry's concerted and coordinated efforts to deceive the public and keep us hooked on their dirty and dangerous products.
1: So let's talk about other lawsuits similar to the one that Misty Dion is bringing, based on the death of her mother. Where else are such lawsuits being pursued? I remember years ago there was a lawsuit brought by a group of young people, Our Children's Trust, I believe it was called, that seemed to very slowly move through the legal system and then I believe just ended up not going anywhere. But this case seems slightly different. And are there others now like it that are popping up that seem to be following that same path?
0: Yeah, we're so to be clear, we're talking about a different type of lawsuit than the type that folks may have seen groups of
1: Right.
0: young people filing. Those were cases
1: Right. They were
0: filed
1: saying that it
0: against,
1: was their future being jeopardized. Yeah.
0: well, and they were filing those cases against the federal and in some cases state governments. Where here we're talking about lawsuits filed by state and local governments against major fossil fuel companies. So, if folks visit our website at climateintegrity.org, you can see a map of where all these cases are. But today, there are 11 states and dozens of communities from Hawaii to Maine that have brought these types of lawsuits and are currently fighting in court to be able to put the evidence of Big Oil's deception in front of a jury. Many of these cases are passing a stage called the motion to dismiss. That's what this wrongful death case out of Washington State just passed, where the oil companies file motions to dismiss the case. A court looks at the arguments and says, no, this case should go forward. And so we've seen communities such as Boulder, Colorado, Honolulu, Hawaii, and in states like Massachusetts, Minnesota, Vermont, Connecticut, reach this part of litigation, and courts say these cases can move forward. Now, as I said earlier, the fossil fuel industry, as you can imagine, has pretty much outright said, we don't want to be the next big tobacco. And they are in absolute panic mode, fighting tooth and nail to escape accountability. They've been pleading with the US Supreme Court to take up one of these cases for years. And earlier this year, the court agreed to take a case out of Boulder, Colorado, that's going to be heard by the court this fall. That is one specific case in one specific place, making one specific set of arguments. But that is going to be a really big moment for people to pay attention to this fall. The cases filed by the city and county of Boulder, Colorado against ExxonMobil and Suncor Energy. And the justices will be hearing some issues in that case that are relevant to many of the others. In the US, you should not be able, under the law, to knowingly sell a dangerous product and lie to consumers about its effects. And so these are very important cases that are facing a lot of opposition from the fossil fuel industry and in their political allies.
1: I want to thank you so much, Mike, for joining us today. Give out the website for Center for Climate Integrity.
0: So you can learn more about our work at climateintegrity.org. And if you're interested in getting involved in the fight to make sure the big oil companies are not above the law, because, like I mentioned before, there's proposals to give them immunity from these types of cases, people can visit noimmunityforbigoil.org to learn more about how to get involved.
1: And we link to both of those websites from ours. Thank you so much, Mike. Good luck to you.
0: Thanks for having me.
1: My guest has been Mike Mina, the Communications Director for the Center for Climate Integrity. And I'm Sonali Kohatkar, host and executive producer of Rising Up with Sonali, an independently produced subscriber-supported program nationally syndicated to radio stations, free speech TV, and podcast platforms.

0: 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Americans have higher rates of chronic illnesses compared to other wealthy nations. They also have higher death rates and shorter lifespans. How does the world's most expensive healthcare system result in such terrible outcomes? Well, most progressives attribute this to our lack of a single-payer healthcare system. According to a new book, it's even bigger than that and can be traced to inequality, including capitalism and individualism. My guest is Stephen Bezruchka. He is an associate teaching professor emeritus in the departments of health systems and population health and global health at the School of Public Health, University of Washington. He joins me to discuss his book, Born Sick in the USA, Improving the Health of a Nation. Welcome to the program, Stephen.
1: Thank you very much for having me, Sonali.
0: So we certainly know that the U.S. has terrible health outcomes. And as I mentioned, many of us attribute that to the lack of a single-payer healthcare system. Why do you say it is bigger than that in your book? You wrote a whole book about how our entire system, but it also seems as though our sort of our culture, our cultural approach to how we exist in the United States is all part of why we have such terrible outcomes. So lay out your thesis for us, please.
1: So healthcare really contributes very little to the health of a population. Studies in the United States from my medical school at Stanford said healthcare here averts about 10% of mortality. That leaves 90% to be explained by other factors. And I like to simplify things. So two factors really matter most. One is the amount of attention we pay to early life, because as we go from the erection to the resurrection, about half of our health as adults is programmed in the first 1,000 days after conception. So healthier countries privilege that period in various ways. One example is to give a working woman who's pregnant paid time off as a national policy after she has her baby. Only two countries in the world do not provide as a national policy paid leave. One is, of course, the United States, and the other is Papua New Guinea, half of a big island north of Australia. So while about eight states have a modest program of paid parental leave, California and Washington, where I am, being examples, it's only 12 weeks. And that's at the low end of all the other countries in the world. So we don't start off life situation to be healthy, because as I said, a large part of our health is programmed in that early period. The other factors and I can go on about early life in many ways, the take home is early life lasts a lifetime. The other factor that's really important is we live in a culture of inequality. Many, many studies show that the bigger the gap between the rich and the poor, the worse the health of the population. And how does that play out? Well, those with too much, the very rich, have a lot of power, and they dominate and they coerce us. And the rest of us have to resign ourselves to our fate, feel humiliated and shamed. Shame is sort of the ultimate emotion for the rest of us when we put ourselves down in this culture of inequality. Mm-hmm. Now, I could go on and sort of describe the vast amount of inequality in this country that we have willingly taken on. The important thing to recognize is that we have chosen to have a very few rich and the rest of us having much less. And this is really what's killing us. So early life lasts a lifetime and inequality kills.
0: What was one of the things that I might conclude from what you just said is that the wealthier probably have better health outcomes as a result. And yet you say in your book that well-off U.S. white people, those living in the richest counties, have many worse disease outcomes than people living in Australia, Austria, Canada, Denmark, and so on. So it sounds like even if there are differences based on income and race within the United States where health is concerned, the wealthiest white people, so the most privileged group in this country, is still worse off than people in other countries. Why?
1: Absolutely. Here we are. How am I going to demonstrate that? Well, the oldest person ever alive at any one time is never in the United States. If our wealthy super rich were really that healthy, as you point out, they are healthier than poorer people, surely at some point in time, one of the longest lived people would be in this country, but that doesn't happen. And, when you compare mortality rates among the rich in the United States, they're lower. I mean, mortality rates, sorry, are higher than those in much less rich people in other, say, Western European countries. Many studies point this out. It's a very well-established fact. So although we have all these people touting longevity actions, they're doing all these supplements and all sorts of other processes to live as long as possible, they're not succeeding in this country.
0: And so there's the kind of hard factors, right, in terms of how wealth is distributed so unequally. But what about also our individualism and those very cultural, those very American cultural hallmarks of how we think of one another? It turns out that over and over again, we tend to blame individuals who may fail, and we tend to laud individuals who succeed because we see ourselves as these lone islands who either achieve or fail based on our own, personal failings or the things that, or our smarts. Is that also part of it, just the hyper-individualist culture?
1: Well, you can make an argument that what individuals do or don't do for their own health matters much, much less than the country in which they live. Let's take an individual behavior that we agree is not good, smoking cigarettes. The longest lived country in the world is Japan, has been since 1978. And when I learned that three times as many men smoke in Japan as in the United States, and yet they're the longest lived people in the world, I had to change my mind and about what really mattered. I used to believe personal behaviors, individualism really mattered, and by changing your mind is one of the best ways of discovering whether you still have one or not. And that was a real challenge for me some 30 years ago. And so what we do as individuals matters much, much less. And in the United States, we have this myth of meritocracy. That is, you have to pull yourself up by your bootstraps, and that is just a myth. The really interesting question is, how does that come about? Now, I understand you didn't, you weren't born and grow up in the United States, and neither was I. But if you had, and most of the listeners growing up would probably say the Pledge of Allegiance in school every morning, and that what that does is tell you one nation under God with liberty and justice for all. Well, that sort of frames in your mind that the United States is the best country in the world, and people still believe that. whatever that says, it certainly doesn't mean that the health of Americans is the best in the world. It lags behind in life expectancy measures some 50 other countries, including all the rich ones and a considerable number of poorer ones. And I can go on detailing various mortality statistics. Let me just give you one, since it's close to your birthplace in South Asia. A 15-year-old girl in Sri Lanka has a better chance of being alive at age 60 than a 15-year-old American girl. So that's
0: wow.
1: That's another sort of killer fact. And I like mortality measures because, working as an emergency physician for 30 years, the easiest diagnosis I could make in the ER was that somebody was dead. Hard to fake. And we record births and deaths, and so we can calculate mortality measures. And so to say that Americans die first compared to the other rich nations, you can't dispute that, because dead people don't lie except in their graves.
0: It's interesting to see how you point out that medical care doesn't treat us, it treats our parts. And I think this goes hand in hand with what you were saying, and also just pointing, you know, your anecdote about the Japanese, where smoking rates are so high and yet longevity is so much better. Whenever I've traveled to Europe, I've noticed the same thing too. I see people smoking everywhere, and I think, wow, you know, we're so much more advanced in the US because we have now made a lot of strides in cutting smoking rates. And yet, why are the French so much healthier? Or, you know, they eat cured meats, and we are warned against eating processed cured meats here in the United States as, you know, being linked to colon cancer and heart disease and all of these things. So if medical care only addresses our parts but not our whole, then that whole is, are we talking about the minor stressors on people in their day-to-day lives? Or are we talking about things like job security, access to housing? What are those holistic measures of how people do better in other countries compared to us? And is it even possible for us to address those without a complete overhaul of our culture and our economics in the US?
1: Well, the easy answer is the way to address all this is to decrease the gap between the rich and the poor. That is, when you have a big gap between the rich and the poor, as I said earlier, those of us lower down feel shamed and suffer from a great amount of stress. Now, stress can be measured subjectively among countries, and the United States is one of the most stressed countries in the world. This, despite our wealth and our technologies, you know, we can push a remote control and all sorts of things happen. But that stress is really what's killing us.
0: So, and just to interrupt you, Stephen, one of the things that people will respond with is saying, well, that's why we need good mental health care and everyone should get a therapist. But does that work?
1: Well, believe it or not, when you look at mental health studies around the world, we have the most mental illness of all countries. And this is well documented, and also the most treatment. So here we are, lots of mental illness and more treatment than in any other country. So just logically, treatment can't be doing very much. So I really face this and increase in mental illness among my students. So in my winter course, several of the students, these are undergraduates, were hospitalized during the course for mental illness issues. 30 years ago, when I began teaching this course, that didn't happen. And so America is driving us crazy. There is something about the culture, the toxic culture of inequality in this country, that leads to much mental illness, and our various treatment forms are not successful.
0: if there are countries that end up trying to emulate the US's capitalist systems, right, where you see inequality increasing because they are, you know, starting to give tax breaks to the wealthy, etc., do we see health outcomes changing in the same direction as the US's does?
1: Sure, and let's take my country of birth as an example. In 1997, Canada was tied for second as being the second longest lived country in the world. It's now around 15th. And so from the, in the last 50 years, Canada has become much more capitalistic on the American model. Trump wants to make it the 51st state, but countries that that basically take on neoliberal principles do worse than countries that resist them. Let's take Cuba as an example. We have in 2022, we had the same length of life expectancy as Cuba. And in what I term the Health Olympics, ranking tied for 44th among UN countries. Now, what have we been doing with Cuba? It had a socialistic system that we abhorred, and we've been strangling it, and yet it has the same health outcomes that we do. So I suggest maybe we've been tying the noose around our own neck as well. So you're absolutely right. Countries that embrace capitalism and throw and use socialism only for the rich. Remember, in the banking crisis of 2008, we bailed out the rich. We gave them a huge amount of money, and they paid themselves substantial bonuses for that. And essentially, nobody went to jail for causing that crisis. So we live in a lose-lose situation. Even the rich don't win. As I said, they don't have the healthy lives you would expect. Right.
0: So, Stephen, finally, when you wrote your book, you obviously have so much research to back up your claims, right? I mean, you didn't just come to this conclusion from and some idea that you had or a speculation. You're backing these things up with a lot of data, a lot of research. So my question to you is, why are other social scientists not screaming about this from the rooftops? And B, are you finding that since your book was released, people in the medical field, even doctors like you've been, and people who study American longevity and mortality, et cetera, are they taking seriously what your claims are and your research is? And is anybody thinking that we really need to change our mindset when we think about health?
1: This to me is something that I find incredibly difficult to understand. So I have been, I've devoted the last 30 years of my life trying to make these ideas better known. In public health schools where they should talk about this, they don't. They talk about the typical public health interventions, which are to, eat right and exercise and don't smoke and wear a condom. This is reasonable health advice, but as I point out with Japan, it doesn't really address the key issues. And as for doctors, I initially thought that people in my profession would be interested in health, but no, the money comes from treating illness and injury, and so they're not interested there either. And I backed this up by talking to people in other public health schools as well. So why is there this resistance to accepting that we're not the healthiest country in the world? Well, I think it goes back to the early life indoctrination, the Pledge of Allegiance. As I said, we have the best country in the world, and trying to change people's beliefs in that is really extremely challenging. And so countries can have goals. Australia, at one point, was third in what I call the Health Olympics behind Japan. And the government set a goal to beat Japan in the Health Olympics in the next 10 years. Well, that was the government's goal. The next administration came in and squashed that goal. So we need to create broad awareness in the United States that we live sicker, shorter, less healthy lives. And we need to seed these ideas in earlier grades. I've presented these ideas down as low as grade 5. And those students can certainly understand these ideas. And when they grow up, hopefully they will want to make America much healthier than it is.
0: Well, I want to thank you so much, Stephen, for joining us today. Really appreciate your time and good luck with the book.
1: Thank you very much for having me.
0: My guest has been Stephen Bezruchka. He's an associate teaching professor emeritus in the Departments of Health Systems and Population Health and Global Health at the School of Public Health, University of Washington. We've been talking about his latest book, Born Sick in the USA, Improving the Health of a Nation. And I'm Sonali Kohatkar, host and executive producer of Rising Up with Sonali, an independently produced, subscriber-supported program nationally syndicated to radio stations, free speech TV, and podcast platforms.

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0: trade, then, after boycotting the ceremony, slapped a 50% tariff on Canada. Joining us to discuss Trump's stupid and unnecessary war with our good neighbour is Andrew Latham, a professor of international relations at McAllister College in St. Paul, Minnesota, specializing in the politics of international conflict and security. He was formerly the Non-Proliferation, Arms Control and Disarmament Fellow at the Canadian Department of Foreign Affairs and International Trade and a lecturer at the Canadian Armed Forces School of Aerospace Studies. And he has a recent article at The Conversation, "Is Trump Heading for a Pyrrhic Victory in Iran?" Then, with Trump's painfully embarrassing and pathetic attempt at humor at Friday's White House Correspondents' Banquet, further evidence we didn't need that we have a raving lunatic in the Oval Office. We will speak with Robert Kuttner, the co-director and co-editor of The American Prospect and the Ida and Maya Kirstein Chair at Brandeis University. He was formerly an assistant to the legendary I.F. Stone, a chief investigator for the Senate Banking Committee, and for 20 years wrote a column at Business Week. His books include Can Democracy Survive Global Capitalism? And Going Big, FDR's Legacy, Biden's New Deal, and The Struggle to Save Democracy. And he has a new memoir we will discuss, Notes for Next Time, Surviving Tyranny, Redeeming America. Then finally we'll be joined by guest host Analea, who will be speaking with Coco Fusco, a Cuban-American artist and writer based in New York, discussing the release of the Cuban dissident artist Luis Manuel Alcantara, who helped found a political movement that Secretary of State Rubio characterized as, quote, a beacon of hope for a generation of Cubans who refused to live under tyranny. However, Coco does not give Rubio credit. Instead, it was the artist's friends, not the State Department, that made the release happen. And joining us now is Andrew Latham, a professor of international relations at McAllister College in St. Paul, Minnesota, specializing in the politics of international conflict and security. He was formerly the Non-Proliferation, Arms Control and Disarmament Fellow at the Canadian Department of Foreign Affairs and International Trade, and is a lecturer at the Canadian Armed Forces School of Aerospace Studies. And he had a recent article at The Conversation, "Is Trump Heading for a Pyrrhic Victory in Iran?" Welcome to Background Briefing, Andrew Latham.
1: Always a pleasure.
0: Well, thanks for joining us, Andrew. And it was a pretty sad spectacle on Friday with the opening of the Gordie Howe Bridge between Windsor, Ontario and Detroit, named after the Canadian hockey star Gordie Howe, who played 25 seasons for the Detroit Red Wings. This is a bridge that cost $4.5 billion, or in Canadian money, $6.4 billion. But it was delayed by Trump because he took a donation from the Maroon family, who own a rival bridge, the Ambassador Bridge. And it's a pretty flagrant example of corruption or pay-to-play, given that back in February, there was a meeting before Maroon and Howard Lutnick to block the opening of the bridge. Of course, Maroon had donated $1 million to a super PAC devoted to Donald Trump. So how did the opening of the bridge strike you in terms of a kind of a metaphor, if you will, for the state of U.S.-Canadian relations?
1: Well, I think it is a very powerful metaphor. The new bridge is more accessible. It carries more traffic. It is connected to highway systems on both sides. It has every advantage over the old Ambassador Bridge, but that didn't seem to matter to President Trump, who made his mind up, it seems, from the outside looking in, based on a donation by the family that owns the Ambassador Bridge. That seems like the definition of corruption, part of a much bigger picture, of course, of Canada-US trade relations and relations more broadly. But that one sticks out as the most flagrant and obvious example of petty corruption that I've seen in any of these trade negotiations or relations.
0: And now, of course, Trump has slapped a 50% tariff on Canadian goods, which will impact about $28 billion Canadian dollars, $19.8 billion US dollars worth of Canadian exports to the United States. But it's only 5% of what the U.S. imports from Canada. So how big a deal is this 50%?

0: 20% tariff that Trump just announced?
1: Well, in practical terms, it is 5% of Canadian exports to the United States, and explicitly exempted are things which the US needs to get from Canada: potash, energy, fish, critical minerals, rare earth elements, that sort of thing. So what the US needs at low prices, the US will continue to get at low prices. As with all these tariffs, though, one wonders what the motivation is. Is it just about raising revenue as a means of offsetting reductions in other kinds of taxes? That seems to have been mo the motivating one of the motivating forces in earlier rounds of tariffs. Is it about forcing Canadian firms to relocate their production to the United States to employ American workers? Well, that's a traditional function and purpose of tariffs. Is it just a negotiating tactic? The USMCA in Canada, it's called the CUSMA, in Canada, US-Mexico Agreement, is up for negotiation now on an annual basis. The option was there to renew it on a 16-year basis, but the Trump administration decided not to. So is this just a negotiating move? We want a better deal than the one the US had negotiated under Trump, by the way, earlier. And this is just leverage. So it's unclear to me, or maybe it's all of the above. Maybe it's all of the above. But it's unclear to me what the actual motives are in this particular round of tariffs. And there's also one more factor that should be considered, and it's very petty. President Trump might just be in one of his more petulant moods and irritated by Canada. It's interesting that Canadian hockey sticks are on the list of goods that are being tariffed, which again is symbolic in some weird way.
0: Well, but he said a while back that he wants to make Canada the 51st state. Where did that come from?
1: That came out of nowhere, or his fevered imagination, I suppose. First of all, if Canada were to fall apart, there would be 11 constituencies, so 11 new states, at least 10 of which would vote dependably Democrat, not Republican. So I'm sure he hasn't thought it through that far. Again, is he serious? Is the president serious about annexing a country which was created by the people who lost the American Revolution? They migrated north, and the people who lost the French and Indian Wars, the what are now Quebecers, and of course the indigenous people who lost, none of whom ever wanted to be part of the United States and still don't. It's like with the Greenland peace. Was he serious about that, or was it simply some kind of political theater directed at a particular constituency within the United States, recognizing it would resonate and reverberate very negatively in Europe and Canada and elsewhere?
0: Well, that hasn't stopped Trump, though, from sending in these kind of MAGA intel people, hard to know whether they're professionals or not, into Greenland. They've been so far incredibly unsuccessful in convincing the Greenlanders that their lot would be better with the United States. And similarly, he's doing something in the state of Alberta, where there's been some U.S. interference in a secession movement, or I'd say US encouragement of a secession movement. How do the Canadians feel about that? That's pretty nasty.
1: It is. There are two separatist movements, at least two in Canada, which have some political traction. One, obviously, in Quebec, and that's going to be back on the front page pretty soon because of electoral cycles and whatnot. But the one in Alberta, I think, has not been on a lot of people's radar, but it's been brewing for a long time. Alberta was, and it's sometimes referred to as the Texas of Canada. It was populated at the turn of the 20th century by a lot of American migrants. So there's something there in terms of identity that's a little different. But Alberta also feels like it's gotten the short end of the stick when it comes to interprovincial trade, when it comes to exporting its primary export good, which is oil and gas. British Columbia doesn't want pipelines running through it to the ocean, et cetera, et cetera. So there's a lot of political disgruntlement, if I can put it that way. And Trump's administration did host a delegation from the Alberta separatist movement at the White House not too long ago. Did they know what they were doing? Did they know what the impact of that would be? Probably not. Canada's really not, for the most part, on the radar of these people. But it certainly resonated in Canada very negatively, at least among the people who were opposed to Alberta separatism. So, yes, this administration, whether it's by design or by default or by accident, has been sending some signals regarding Alberta, which are not welcome amongst Canadian nationalists, people who believe in one Canada. Just adding fuel to the fire, I suppose.
0: So the tar sands oil from Alberta goes down through the United States to the refineries on the Texas Gulf, which is also refining now the heavy oil coming out of Venezuela, about which, by the way, there's $15 billion unaccounted for. Nobody knows, because Trump set up these accounts with Delcy Rodriguez in Venezuela, so we don't even know what happened. I think it's maybe 13 billion, but in any case, it's real money, and it's missing. It may be in Trump's pocket. So my understanding is that there's an effort underway in Canada to diversify its sales, maybe to the Chinese market, and they want to build a pipeline from the tar sands in Alberta across British Columbia. You just mentioned it. That's blocked, is it, by the government of British Columbia? But
1: Yes.
0: the federal government wants the pipeline, don't they?
1: That's right. And there are all kinds of negotiations for workarounds, but the geography is the geography. You want to get to the Pacific coast from Alberta, you have to go through British Columbia. And there's at least two powerful constituencies that are opposed to that. One is the environmental movement, the kind of left-leaning political parties in Canada. And the other is the indigenous population running through some of their territory as well, and they're opposed to this. So, and then there's the whole anti-pipeline movement in the States rather, which has affected the flow of tar sands oil southward as well. So, yes, Canada and Alberta looking for to diversify markets. But the geography and the political geography is getting in the way. It's hard to sell this stuff, move it southward. It's hard to move it westward, and it's hard to move it eastward. Now, having said that, there are negotiations. This Trump administration has put such pressure on Canada that some of the old guardrails, interprovincial trade barriers, etc., are being renegotiated and worked out as Canada seeks to adapt to this new continental reality. But so far, not much progress has been made, and that is fueling the fire of resentment in places like Alberta. And so, for the first time, really, the prospect of an Alberta separatist movement not just gaining traction, but winning the day in a referendum, which has been planned now for next year sometime, is a real possibility. And then you throw Quebec into the mix. All of a sudden, the political geography of North America is starting to look not like the 51st state, but like a fragmenting Canada, the bits and pieces of which might be picked up by the United States.
0: Right, but this new reality is all about Trump, isn't it? There's no substance to this clash between Canada and the United States, this divorce or whatever however you want to characterize it. It's all happening because of Trump. The American people aren't behind it, as far as I can tell. The
1: No,
0: Canadian people aren't behind it, are they?
1: Canada's not on most Americans' radar. If you talk to most Americans about international relations, it's Mexico, it's China, it's Russia, it's not Canada. And it needs to be said that there has been friction between Canada and the United States since Canada was created. As I said, it's for all kinds of reasons. The Trump administration has legitimate concerns about some of Canada's protectionist policies around liquor sales, for example, and around access to dairy markets and things like that, which are all heavily protected. But that's Canadian politics manifesting itself in terms of trade policy. And if I'm being charitable for a moment, what the Trump administration is doing is grabbing Canada by the lapels and giving it a shake and saying, stop this. We want some of these trade barriers to go away, and maybe we'll lower some of our trade barriers and everybody will benefit. But that's ignoring the political realities within Canada. It's a federal system. The federal government cannot control what the government of Ontario does with respect to liquor sales, for example. Now, having said all that, the provinces in Canada and the federal government of Canada are now coming together to lower some of those interprovincial trade barriers, to enhance inter-Canada trade, maybe to offset the Canada-US trade issues that are emerging. But in doing so, they might also lower some of those barriers, which has gotten under the skin of some Trump administration officials. So again, if I'm being optimistic and charitable, I'm thinking this might be a necessary moment of turbulence to reset the playing field so that everybody benefits. But I have to be really charitable and really optimistic, and I'm afraid that's not really in my character.
0: Well, Andrew Latham, I thank you very much for joining us here today.
1: Always a pleasure.
0: And again, I've been speaking with Andrew Latham, who's a professor of international relations at McAllister College in St. Paul, Minnesota, specializing in the politics of international conflict and security. He was formerly the Non-Proliferation Arms Control and Disarmament Fellow at the Canadian Department of Foreign Affairs and International Trade, and a lecturer at the Canadian Armed Forces School of Aerospace Studies. And he has a recent article, The Conversation, Is Trump Heading to a Pyrrhic Victory in Iran? We're going to take a brief station break and back speaking with Robert Kuttner about his new memoir, Notes for Next Time, Surviving Tyranny, Redeeming America.

0: Welcome back. I'm Ian Masters, and this is Background Briefing, available 24/7 at backgroundbriefing.org. And joining us now is Robert Kuttner, the co-founder and co-editor of The American Prospect and the Ida and Maya Kirstein Chair at Brandeis University. He was formerly an assistant to the legendary I.F. Stone, a chief investigator for the Senate Banking Committee, and for 20 years wrote a column at Business Week. His books include Can Democracy Survive Global Capitalism and Going Big, FDR's Legacy, Biden's New Deal, and the Struggle to Save Democracy. And he has a new memoir, Notes for Next Time, Surviving Tyranny, Redeeming America. Welcome to Background Briefing, Robert Kuttner.
1: Thanks. Always a pleasure, Ian.
0: Well, thanks for joining us. And I don't know whether you, the extent to which you're a masochist, Bob, but did you watch Trump's appalling, endless talk before the White House Correspondents' Dinner on Friday night?
1: I watched some of it. I mean, it's the same old stuff.
0: Right. Well, but it's clearly a man that is so chronically narcissistic that he can't get out of his own way. And, you know, you have to have a little bit of humanity to be a comedian. I think he, and this guy clearly doesn't have anything. I mean,
1: correct.
0: You know, the headlines are that, you know, he's bombing Iran, but he's also bombed before the, and even the Fox News table, by the way, were just deadly silent while he talked about his great relationship with the Ellisons, who now own CBS, and with Barry Weiss. So you can't dismiss it because of the oligarchical pro-Trump MAGA types taking over the media. And here you have the journalists being celebrated while the media is being taken over in large part by Trump.
1: Right.
0: So what are we to do?
1: Well, I one of the reasons I wrote this book, and one of the reasons I called it No

0: And Congress is not going to pass the so-called Save America Act. The votes are just not there in the Senate. And more senators are willing to break with him on particular issues. And the Republicans are terrified because the economy is going to hell on his watch and on their watch. So I think, yeah, there'll be some hanky-panky in the November election. There'll be some voter suppression, but I think it will be fair enough that it'll be a wave election for the Democrats. Certainly think we take back the House. I think 50-50 Senate. And then Trump is a lame duck. And if they take back both houses, he'll be impeached again with more grounds than last time. And so I'm hopeful that this country will still be democracy. I think the hard part, and this is a good deal of what I do in the book, I talk about the social contract that my generation had, which included being able to afford to buy a house, which accumulated windfall equity over a lifetime, being able to go to college without incurring debt, being able to find a job that led to a career, not just a gig, having a job that had a decent pension, that had health insurance. And that's gone. With each succeeding generation, it's further and further out of reach. And one of the punchlines in this book is to get that back will require a Democratic president with a working majority in Congress who is at least as radical as Roosevelt. And that's, I worry about that more than I worry about whether we're going to have a free and fair election. And I think the other punchline of the book, one of the chapters is called Winning the Arguments, Losing the Politics. And if you look back as far as Johnson, when my generation said, you know, the Vietnam War is going to be a catastrophe, and that's going to divert energy and attention from the war on poverty and from Johnson's desire to finish what Roosevelt had started. We were certainly right about that. When we said supply-side economics is a complete fraud, cutting taxes on rich people is not going to make the economy grow faster. It's only going to make rich people richer. When we said deregulation is a fraud, it's not going to make these industries more efficient. It's just going to allow these industries to capture more money at the expense of ratepayers. When we said globalization on corporate terms is not going to produce a more efficient economy, it's just going to produce more outsourcing and be bad for workers and be good for capitalists. So we won every one of these arguments on the issues, but on the politics, the other side won because they had more power and they had more money. So one of the things that's going to have to happen is we're going to have to take money out of politics. And you say, well, how do you do that? The Supreme Court, beginning with Buckley v. Valeo and the decisions since then that are even worse, has said that the big guys can spend as much money as they want, no limits, no disclosure, dark money. And I think if the Democrats take back both houses of Congress, we need to expand the court. Because otherwise, we're never going to get affirmative action back. We're never going to get money back in its place. And that's perfectly okay. If you go back through the history of the American Republic, the size of the Supreme Court has changed over time. Roosevelt had to threaten it in order to get the court to stop overturning the New Deal. And so we're going to have to play hardball. We're going to have to be constructive radicals. And I think that's going to be possible because it's necessary.
1: And your new book, Bob Kuntner, Notes for Next Time, Surviving Tyranny, Redeeming America, deals with our history from New Deal humanism to the rise of MAGA nihilism. And it's all about the struggle for a decent America. But when you talk about FDR, I must say nothing is new in a way, in spite of all the attention about the Democratic Socialists, AOC and Mamdani are the sort of political stars of the moment. But if you go back to FDR's speech on the Second Bill of Rights, this is what he said back then, in what, 44. Among the rights are the right to a useful and remunerative job in the industries or shops or farms or mines of the nation, the right to earn enough to provide adequate food and clothing and recreation, the right of every farmer to raise and sell his products at a return which will give him and his family a decent living, the right of every businessman, large and small, to trade in an atmosphere

0: freedom and unfair competition and domination by monopolies at home and abroad. The right of every family to a decent home, the right to adequate medical care and the opportunity to achieve and enjoy good health, the right to adequate protection from the economic fears of old age, sickness, accident, and unemployment, the right to a good education. So,
1: Roosevelt, I don't think I'm giving away any secrets here. Roosevelt was a democratic socialist. Not only all of the things you just quoted, but public power, right? The Great Western Dams, Tennessee Valley Authority. Roosevelt essentially nationalized a lot of the electric power industry. The Reconstruction Finance Corporation took shares, took stakes in private corporations as a quid pro quo for recapitalizing them. And it put people on the boards of corporations. And during the war, all kinds of production was basically nationalized. And had Roosevelt lived, some of that would have stayed nationalized. So this would call it social democracy, call it democratic socialism. Social Security is socialistic. It's government organizing retirement and not putting private capital in charge of how that money is invested. And guess what? All of this stuff is popular. Medicare is socialism. We only have medical care for the aged and Medicaid for poor people because we didn't have the votes to have socialized medicine for everybody, but maybe someday we'll get the votes. So, you know, when people ask the question, gee, what happened? Why are people suddenly saying, yeah, democratic socialism, that sounds pretty good to me. It's not because they've had an ideological conversion. It's because the experience in their own lives with the current version of capitalism is appalling. And the polls show this. The polls show that socialism is now a good word. And so lefties are winning primaries, not because Americans suddenly had an ideological reawakening, but because their own lives are unsatisfactory and they want something better. And it is democratic socialists and other progressives who don't call themselves by that label who are articulating this vision of making life better for regular people.
0: Well, arguably we had social democracy in this country from 1944 to about 1977. And the change, I think, came about, starting with the Powell memo, the idea that the oligarchs and the big business types got into the act. And I think that the malign oligarchs saw the Supreme Court as the weak link because they couldn't sell their terrible ideas by the legislative or executive branch. So they targeted the Supreme Court. They got the, after Backley v. Vallejo, they got the important ruling of Citizens United, which meant that basically it's all, you know, politics are not about candidates and ideas and policies, but about who has the most money, and he with the most money wins. And that's what's happened. And I think that's why the Democratic Party, because they didn't have enough money from the unions, had to move towards Wall Street. So it's affected both parties. And you just mentioned the idea of expanding the court. That seems to be the number one target, rolling back the oligarchical capture of the Supreme Court.
1: Yeah, it's not the only target, because I think a lot can be done legislatively even without the court. But two crucial areas that are now off limits, reform of money in politics and restoration of any kind of affirmative action, given the most recent Supreme Court rulings on that, we can't accomplish either of those two things without expanding the court. But, you know, we could end student debt and resume free public higher education without taking control of the court. We could have national health insurance without taking control of the court. We could have a much higher minimum wage. We could have a whole program of federally subsidized care work, so that people who can't get decent jobs in the factory economy can get decent jobs caring for the old and the sick and the young. So there's a lot of things that could be done with a progressive president and a working majority in Congress. And then, of course, repairing the damage that Trump has done both to democratic institutions and to the capacity of government, that's going to be the first order of business. But I don't think any of the damage that he has done is irreparable. I just think it's going to take some time.
0: So, in terms of your new book, Bob Kuttner, Notes for Next Time, Surviving Tyranny, Redeeming America, you say suggest optimism tempered by sober realism, optimism that there will be a next time, that Trump will not succeed in destroying American democracy, but deep concerns that we damned well better get it right next time or we'll face more Trumps and lose our democracy for keeps. So that's both the reality and the warning, right?
1: Yeah, and I think part of what I try to do in this book is explain how we got to Trump. And it's really pretty simple. I mean, for about 30 or 40 years, really beginning with Carter, but then even more so with Clinton and tragically with Obama, Democrats gave up on being the party of working people. They became a second party of Wall Street, and working people noticed. And so we lost the white working class. That made it harder to redeem the promise of Lincoln. When you don't have people feeling that Democrats are delivering for you in the pocketbook, they're even less inclined to be open-minded about bringing other people in who were excluded by the legacy of slavery and segregation. If you deliver for people, if you deliver for working people of all races, then the project of racial equity becomes less fearsome. So when Democrats stopped delivering for working people and supported outsourcing, supported the corporate version of globalization, supported deregulation, and jobs became more precarious, at that point, it was not all that difficult for a demagogue like Trump to combine a kind of economic nationalism with racist nationalism and argue that by scapegoating immigrants and foreigners and black people, that was somehow going to make America great again. That was his story. And because Democrats did not have a persuasive counter story, and Trump had this history of as an entertainer, he was able to, narrowly win two elections. And my point is, unless we get it right next time, unless Democrats start delivering for working people again, we're going to get more Trumps.
0: So, Bob, in spite of the sad state of our politics, you are clearly an optimist. And you've had lots of tragedies in your life. Your father died when you were 9. Your first wife died of cancer at 54. And your incredibly talented actor-director son, Gabriel Kuttner, died at the age of 45. So how do you do it? I mean, I feel like covering this era of Trump, I'm delivering the daily dose of doom. You're the opposite.
1: The epigraph to this book is Sisyphus Happy. And it is from Camus' celebrated essay, The Myth of Sisyphus. And the last line of The Myth of Sisyphus is, one must imagine Sisyphus happy. So the question is, well, why in the world would Sisyphus be happy? Every task he undertakes is futile because the rock invariably tumbles back down the hill. And if you think really hard about this and read the essay carefully, Camus' conclusion is that the joy is in the struggle. The joy is in the endeavor. And the rock ultimately is death. No matter what we try to do in our lifetime, we're all going to die. And so while we're alive, we try to make meaning of our life. We try to make the world a better place if we're at all idealistic. And the thing is, even though the rock eventually comes tumbling back down the hill, my lesson from history is sometimes the rock stays put for a long time. So if you look at the industrial labor movement beginning in the 30s, with the CIO organizing factory workers and the Wagner Act putting government's blessing on the side of the right of workers to organize or join a union, that created two generations of a prosperous blue-collar middle class until Reagan started destroying it. If you look at the civil rights movement, It took 100 years from Lincoln to Martin Luther King. And when you finally had the rendezvous between Dr. King and President Johnson, before Johnson blew it all on Vietnam, voting rights, housing rights, employment rights, education rights were finally redeemed. And you had two generations of the exercise of those rights until Trump comes along and tries to destroy it. So the whole of human history is periods of progress and periods of backsliding. And if you want to use the Sisyphus metaphor, the periods of progress are periods of pushing the rock up the hill. What good does it do to give in to despair? It impoverishes your own life. It makes you less able to inspire other people to do important things. And I guess part of this is just luck, it's temperament. My mother suffered all sorts of losses, but she remained a cheerful, optimistic person. So, part of this is temperament. It's just my nature, but I think part of it's my reading of history and a sense of what good would it do to give in to despair.
0: So, Bob, in the last minute here, since we're offering up your new book, Notes for the Next Time, Surviving Tyranny, Redeeming America, at KPFA in Berkeley across the Bay Area in Northern California, and on KPFK in Los Angeles across Southern California in our public radio fund drive, I'm hoping you can give our audience a little pep talk about why they need your book.
1: Well, let me leave your audience with the most profound words of wisdom that any author can say. Buy the book, and by buying the book, you will be supporting KPFA and KPFK. And I should say that my formative experience as a radical and a political intellectual and a journalist was working as general manager of WBAI, Pacifica's sister station in New York. So I go back a long way with Pacifica. I owe a lot to Pacifica, and all of you who listen to Pacifica should reciprocate and support KPFA and KPFK. And I think this book will give you a sense of where we've been historically and where we still have to go.
0: Well, Robert Cantor, I thank you very much for joining us here today.
1: Thank you, Ian.
0: And again, I've been speaking with Robert Kuttner, the co-founder and co-editor of The American Prospect and the Ida and Maya Kirstein Chair at Brandeis University. He was formerly an assistant to the legendary I.F. Stone, a chief investigator for the Senate Banking Committee, and for 20 years wrote a column at Business Week. His books include Can Democracy Survive Global Capitalism and Going Big, FDR's Legacy, Biden's New Deal, and the Struggle to Save Democracy. And he has a new memoir, Notes for Next Time, Surviving Tyranny, Redeeming America. We're going to take a brief station break. We're back joined by guest host Anna Leah, who will be speaking with Coco Fusco, a Cuban-American artist based in New York, discussing the release of the Cuban dissident artist Luis Manuel Alcantara.

0: This is Analea for Background Briefing. On Tuesday, the U.S. began its first installment of a new $100 million humanitarian aid package to Cuba, to be distributed through churches and NGOs. And this comes as the Trump administration mounts intensified pressure on the Cuban administration, including an ongoing embargo of fuel that began in January. That exacerbated the island's economic issues and has left the Cuban people, at times, in the dark, without transportation, water, healthcare, sanitation, or food. Part of the U.S.'s pressure campaign has been lobbying for the release of political prisoners. Secretary of State Marco Rubio counts more than 700 prisoners of conscience on the island, and he touts one dissidence movement, San Isidro, as a beacon of hope to the Cuban resistance. And that brings us to another fateful flight that happened last weekend. Luis Manuel Otero Alcantara arrived in Miami over the weekend after serving 5 years in a maximum security prison for public disorder, contempt, and disrespect towards national symbols. Dr. Coco Fusco is a professor at New York's Cooper Union School of Art. Her list of accolades is long, and it includes being a Guggenheim and Fulbright Fellow and awards like the Rapkin Prize. She's exhibited at the Whitney and Venice Biennales, and her work is in the collections of the Museum of Modern Art in New York, the Centre Pompidou, the Art Institute of Chicago. This is all just to name a few. Dr. Fusco has also authored several books, including Dangerous Moves, Performance and Politics in Cuba. Her decades of interdisciplinary work includes vivacious and challenging performances, and they often center artistic repression in Cuba. Last year, her piece at the Barcelona Museum of Contemporary Art incorporated Luis Manuel Otero Alcantara's work, and this year, she exhibited his art in Mexico City's Galería Metropolitana. The two also communicated in some of his rare phone calls from prison. Dr. Fusco, welcome.
1: Hi. When you say Dr. Fusco, I think you're asking for my parents, who are both deceased because they were physicians, right? And so I was like, ooh.
0: Oh, Coco, hello. Is Luisa's coming to the United States good news?
1: Well, it's good and sad at the same time. It's good in that he's no longer in prison. I mean, he was unjustly arrested and sentenced and served an extraordinarily harsh sentence in a very dismal place, in a maximum security prison, right? And that's all wrong. He should never have been in prison. So it's good that he's out. On the other hand, the Cuban government told him from the very beginning that he would never again walk the streets of Cuba and he would never again go back to his home. And so he's known for a long time that if he was going to get out of prison, he would have to accept exile. And the question was where, and he chose to come to the United States.
0: What was his crime?
1: He never committed a crime. Luis is an interdisciplinary artist. He works primarily in performance, but he's also made sculpture. And while he was in prison, because he couldn't really do performances, he made a lot of drawings and paintings. And he was known in Cuba for doing interventions in public places, doing performances in the street. And, public space in Cuba is highly regulated and heavily policed. And so the idea of him using public space in order to express himself would put him immediately in conflict with the authorities. As time went on and as his career developed, he became more and more pointed in his criticism of the mechanisms of state repression. And in particular, in 2018, when the government issued Decree 349, which essentially criminalized all cultural activity that did not have prior authorization from a state institution. San Isidro tried to organize a kind of independent art biennial in 2019, and they got 2018 or 2019, and they got in a lot of trouble for this. And I was actually banned from Cuba in part for helping them to set it up and for working with Luis. He led a campaign against that decree that really made the government officials even more angry about him than they already were. You know, the harassment that he suffered at the hands of police got more intense. He started being detained on a regular basis, but for a relatively short period of time, for a day, 2 days, 3 days. The longest was 2 weeks in 2020. And so when he went out on July 11th, 2021 to join the mass protests that erupted on that day kind of spontaneously, he was arrested. He was accused of things that, like the desacato, and, you know, this kind of defiance of authority and public disorder. These are typical charges against dissidents, against artists who are considered to be misbehaving. What was added to his sentence was this ultraje, or so, like disrespect for national symbols. And this came from a performance that he did in 2019 called Drapeau, right, the flag in French. The government had just issued a proclamation of some kind that no one in Cuba could use the Cuban flag for anything except the government, right? Now, the government was already putting the Cuban flag on T-shirts and ashtrays and all sorts of tourist paraphernalia, but suddenly it was like, and nobody else can use the Cuban flag. Okay, so, you know, Luis was like, I'm a citizen of Cuba. This is my flag too. And I'm going to do a performance with it. So he started to, for a month, he would drape himself in the flag and sleep with it. And then he would go to the beach with it. And then he would brush his teeth with it. And he would post it on social media because he was a big user of social media at the time. This is right around the time that internet became available on cell phones in Cuba, which was around 2018. And that completely changed the nature of communication among Cubans, because suddenly everybody could speak to each other, or almost everybody could speak to each other horizontally without having to go through, you know, some kind of state entity or wait. But in 2021, the government decided to reactivate that case. And so that became the third charge against him.
0: The Cuban government has also clamped down on activists' ability to use social media.
1: Yes, there's our dueling interests, okay? The telecommunications in Cuba is controlled entirely by a state monopoly called Etexa, right? As soon as cell phones became available to Cubans, which was around 2008-09, the government saw the potential for an enormous increase in income. So there's an interest in it for Etexa in allowing people to use their phones. On the other hand, they don't want the phones to be used for anything political, right? I don't think that the government was prepared for the degree to which activism got a kind of boost by having everyone have that cell phone access in 2018. You see an acceleration of the number of protests, also people responding instantly to things happening. So they began to figure out ways to introduce penalties and to increase penalties for posting anything considered anti-governmental, against socialism. So the government says, whatever we decide is anti-government is what's anti-government. And if you do it, if you engage in it, we can put you away for 3 years, we can fine you, we can harass you, we can interrogate you. They've got now some influencers who were young people from provinces, very smart young people who've been creating these very shrewd videos that are critical of the Cuban government. I'm thinking of two people in particular that had a channel going called El Cuartico, or the little room, where they would give these very humorous but very pointed lectures on what's wrong with the Cuban government. And they were arrested a while ago, and they haven't been sentenced yet, but they've been held for months.
0: What is the state of the Cuban resistance to the regime right now?
1: I don't really think it makes sense to call anything a Cuban resistance. There is no top-down organization. There is no opposition political party operating in Cuba. Many people who were part of, you know, the kind of cultural forces that led to the July 20, 21 protests have been forced out of the country or put in prison, right? Luis was there for 5 years. Michael Osorbo, the Grammy Award winning rapper, got a 9-year sentence. He's still in prison. There are hundreds of other people who joined those protests who are still in prison. And then there are others, intellectuals, activists, artists who were part of the kind of cultural movement against Decree 349 and in defense of Luis and other, and who were making demands to the Ministry of Culture for expanded expressive freedoms, who were forced into exile. I think what we have are a lot of young people left in Cuba who are very, distressed and disaffected from the political order. I think that also that there are different initiatives outside of Cuba, ongoing, conversations among social scientists and other academics, political scientists, economists, about how to imagine a transition to a more viable economic and political system.
0: What does the American left misunderstand about pro-democracy movements in Cuba or in the diaspora?
1: I think that there are large sectors, not only of the American left, but of the European left and the Canadian left and other left, that buy the Cuban government line, hook, line, and sinker. They really believe that anybody who opposes the government is a mercenary on the U.S. State Department payroll. The vast majority of the money that is apportioned by Congress, for example, for pro-democracy activity stays in Miami. Very little of it ever got to Cuba. If anybody ever got a payment, it was so paltry that, any American journalist would just like laugh, $50, $25 for an article or a video. You don't buy somebody's soul for that kind of money. And also you can't plant the desire for change in someone by offering them small amounts of money, because what put at risk in Cuba by opening their mouths and speaking out against the government is basically everything. But I also think that it is insulting to Cubans to assume that the only reason why they would oppose an unjust system is because somebody's paying them. I mean, you don't have to be like a genius to be in Cuba and understand what's wrong. The other thing is that people overemphasize the Miami exile community, because it's what's closest to us in the United States, and don't recognize that the diaspora is very widely dispersed and that there are various waves of migration. The majority of Cubans living in the United States here came in the 1990s and after. Most of them are not U.S. citizens yet and don't vote. And so there's a tendency in the media and in the left to fetishize and fixate on an older generation of exiles that came in the 60s and say that that's everybody. Well, they are the ones who historically have voted and had more political power, but it's also true that they're dying. I mean, that's my mother's generation, they're elderly, just like the 90-year-olds who are, still in charge of the Cuban regime. These guys are also old. They're passing. And their children and grandchildren don't necessarily embrace the same hardline political views as them. Neither do most of the Cuban social scientists and political scientists who I converse with on a regular basis, who are based in Canada or Mexico or Ecuador or Madrid, who have a much more centrist view of how to move forward and how to imagine a better future for the island.
0: And then looking at the actions of our current administration, is the Trump administration doing anything right with the pressure to release political prisoners?
1: There has been a group of people who have worked very hard to keep their names in the media, because one of the goals in putting them in prison is to silence them and is to make people forget about them, right? And so, I'm as much a part of that as many of other friends of Luis's, was to do as much as we could to keep his profile out there. And, many foundations gave him awards while he was in prison, the Prince Klaus, and then there's the RAFTO and more activist efforts inside the UN. The Cuban government didn't respond to any of that until Luis's sentence was over. So yeah, I don't think, I mean, yes, Marco Rubio's mentioned him, all lots of Cuban American politicians and even American politicians in Florida have mentioned him because they understand that that's a way to appeal to the Cuban community in Florida. But that doesn't necessarily mean that they had anything to do with this. It was Luis's friends submitted his application for parole to the US Embassy. It wasn't Marco Rubio. It was his friends who did it. I know because I was involved in that process. So, you know, Trump can claim, whoever in the State Department can claim that they are responsible. All they're responsible for is approving his parole.
0: We can understand that, like, the official reaction to your art, to Louise's art, has been one of suppression. But what about people's reactions to the art?
1: You know, when I would come, the space would fill up. And, you know, when I did performances, lots of people from the neighborhood would come. So I never experienced a negative reaction from the general public. And in terms of Luis, you know, Luis is self-taught. He's a poor black guy from El Cerro, which is a very poor, humble neighborhood in Havana. When he first started working, there were a lot of artists who are part of the elite that did go to university, into the University of the Arts, that kind of, well, you know, he's a whatever. And also, they thought that a lot of the work was too crude or too direct. But as time went on, he started to gain more traction and get a lot of attention. I think that other artists there started to change their attitude because they realized that he was expressing something about their social reality that they didn't want to deal with, but that others wanted to know about and wanted to see. I remember him telling me before he was in prison that Cuban state media would constantly label him a mercenary and a criminal and this and that. And then he'd be walking in the street and try to hail a cab, get in the cab, and the driver would turn around and say, "You're Luisma? You don't have to pay me." So I and you know, the people in his neighborhood defended him in the last year when he was really being persecuted by the government. You know, they would stop cops from coming in when he was you know, trapped inside his house and unable to leave because there would be cop cars on either, but the neighbors would bring him food. And so, you know, he was very loved by the neighborhood. And I think that there are a lot of people who admire his outspokenness and agree with a lot of what he was saying.
0: What was he saying?
1: Basically, he was saying that Cuba needs to change, that and he was talking about the deplorable conditions in which working class and poor Cubans live, particularly Black Cubans. He would contrast in projects, you know, millions and millions of dollars being spent on building luxury hotels for tourists, and then no water in the neighborhood right next door. When balconies of old buildings were collapsing and killing people, he did a performance where he put on a hard hat and he was going around all these neighborhoods and marking the buildings where there was danger. You know, he just like he called attention to the contradictions between the rhetoric and the reality of the society for working people. And that, you know, made him a lot of enemies.
0: Oh, Coco, thank you so much for your time.
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1: On the line with us, our friend Christopher Armitage, the journalist, criminal justice researcher, former law enforcement officer, a veteran, author. 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Christopher, welcome back to the program. I was blown away by this piece you wrote titled, Are Foreign Intelligence Agencies and Criminals Killing Donald Trump's Enemies to Earn His Favor? Say what? Tell us about this.
2: Me, absolutely. You know, in the criminal justice system, there's a way to successfully win a prosecution even when evidence has been destroyed through a process called spoliation and when bodies and other evidence have been hidden. Means, motive, and opportunity are the three different categories that, when assembled, can show that a conviction is still valid when they've been sufficiently met and presented to a jury. Now, in the case of Donald Trump, I don't think anybody watching this would really doubt the answer to this question, but I'll just say, you know, do you think Donald Trump would like to see the people he doesn't like dead? Do you think that he would encourage others to do that? What we can also see is that he has actively removed safeguards that would allow us to prevent political killings, criminal killings that are motivated in his favor and for his benefit. And those are, they have the ability to do it. They have an incentive to do it, to win and curry his favor. And he is actively removing the safeguards. He's actually removed them. They're gone now for us to be able to discover if that's happening or find if it's happening. And I mentioned that term spoilage before. That means that if somebody destroys the means for discovering evidence or destroys evidence, there's a presumption. The jury is actually told you are supposed to infer a negative result from that. You're supposed to infer that they did it for bad reasons to try and cover up a crime.
1: So are you suggesting that we don't know of any instances of foreign governments killing people on behalf of Donald Trump, but you believe that it's the case?
2: So there's over 1,500 documented cases while we were keeping track of them through our intelligence services and publicly released reports, as well as in watchdog reports that are being put out that say that political killings have been happening worldwide. We shut down a lot of our systems for tracking that. Mm-hmm. Now, a lot of us in the last year have seen suspicious deaths related to people who were maybe against the Trump campaign or have actually had personal vendettas. They've heard things about Ivana Trump, his first wife. They've heard about these scientists who are being killed. And so the case here is meant to be able to say, outside of exploring an individual murder case, one person being killed, do we think that the Trump administration, sort of in a stochastic terrorism or, you know, a broad motivation way of these are people Trump doesn't like, do we think that our enemies killed them? This is less about exploring any one of those cases and more about saying we now live in a country where the safeguards are gone for tracking this or for holding the people in charge accountable. We live in a nation, then can you fairly call it a democracy, where we know that the person leading this country would gladly see his enemies killed by foreign intelligence services and criminal organizations hoping to curry his favor, and we no longer have the safeguards to hold him accountable for that.
1: Which is a dangerous situation. I mean, and I think we need to keep in mind that he just wanted to give the nuclear bomb to the guy who had a Washington Post reporter murdered and dismembered, to MBS over in Saudi Arabia. And somehow we all just, and by the way, 15 of the 19 hijackers on 9/11 were Saudis. And we just kind of shrug our shoulders. I mean, it's weird.
2: Yeah. Well, I think that meta view of it, of like, you know, the murder of Jamal Khashoggi and people involved in the Epstein case, knowing that now we don't have internal mechanisms for tracking that and that external mechanisms for enforcing, you know, the investigation and, you know, of retributive murders that are encouraged by this administration, that being gone is a level of democratic backsliding that we have now passed. And it is a substantial

0: substantial one. That means people running for office, people holding office. And I think when you live in that environment, if you're, say, Alvin Bragg, the Manhattan DA, if you're Letitia James, this is more than just cases being brought against you by the DOJ. This is, we now live in an environment where any one of the president's political opponents can be threatened or murdered. And our federal government, I won't ask you, if you don't want to answer this, you don't have to, but you have to wonder, you know, would our federal government actually try to sincerely discover the cause of this death if it was from Saudi Arabia or from Israel or from, you know, I mean, and just from agencies that might be trying to gain favor with the current administration?
1: Well, and the other thing in this context that kind of chills me is that every 2 weeks, roughly, since he was inaugurated, and God only knows how frequently this happened before that, Donald Trump has been having hour-long conversations with Vladimir Putin. And Putin, you know, enthusiastically kills his political enemies. So, you know, it kind of adds some concern to that fire. But so what do you propose we do about this, Christopher?
0: You know, there isn't an easy solution. That's recognizing that we've passed this truly critical level of Democratic backsliding. That the piece that I wrote outlines just a bunch of different, they've closed down all these different groups and defunded all these different groups in the federal government and in the intelligence community whose job it was to figure these sorts of things out and to publicly disclose them. Mm-hmm. Knowing we've crossed that threshold, how do you address it? There aren't a ton of options at the federal level, and that's what, you know, the work that I'm doing. I actually just had an article published in Verfassungsblog, which is a German international publication that covers democratic backsliding. Mm-hmm. And what it addresses is the role of impeaching justices who are members of the Federalist Society. That's one of the things is, you know, unitary executive theory is what gets us here. And mm-hmm. no Democrat is going to get the benefits of unitary executive theory. It's a very political organization that's antithetical. Republicans have figured out a way to change the Constitution while exploiting with the judicial review process so that we don't need to use the legislative processes and the electoral processes to change the Constitution. They can just get their justices into the federal courts and they can interpret the Constitution in ways that are entirely antithetical to what it actually says. And so, that's, if people are looking for something you can do, I would say get a hold of your local, state, federal representatives and tell them you don't think anyone who's been a member of the Federalist Society has a place as a DA, as an AG, or on the federal courts, and you want them to affirmatively say that where they stand on that.
1: Yeah, which is, you know, a little down the road from this conversation of political assassination. But one of the things that you point out in your article is that Trump has publicly identified his enemies. And then with a number of them, and I believe that this was the case with John Bolton, and it might have been the case with a few others, he explicitly, even though they, you know, Iran had made a very specific threat against John Bolton, they put him on, they targeted him for assassination, Trump took away his protection.
0: Yeah. And these games of removing people's security details, even threatening that removal, removing their security clearances, removing actively encouraging supporters, you know, stoking them with conspiracy theories. This is what it looks like when you have and that's an important part to consider about this. This is what it looks like to have a despotic leader who is able to weaponize outside forces to do his bidding for him and then reward them later, whether it be with contracts or any sort of criminal activities or corrupt activities. We are in that place now.
1: Yeah, or giving the Saudis the bomb.
0: Absolutely. And yes, giving them the ability to have nuclear bombs because they've paid enough to our government. And that's what I wish I could bring a clean, simple solution to this. But the point is that the situation is much more dire than a lot of people realize. And even people who realize how severe and dangerous this is, when you can successfully make it so that your political opponents know their lives are really in danger and the FBI, the DOJ might actively cover up what happens to them. Yeah. That is a dangerous place to be. And even people who are scared might not be aware of just that additional level of danger within the current system.
1: Yeah, it's concerning. Christopher Armitage, check out his Substack, cmarmitage.substack.com. It's called The Existentialist Republic. It's free. You can sign up and get it in your inbox. Christopher, thank you so much for dropping by today. It's always good talking with you.
0: Thanks for having me, Tom. Take care.
1: My pleasure. Is Russia helping Iran kill American troops? Stick around. We'll talk about that. So Iran says that Ukraine just attacked a vessel in the Caspian Sea, killed a sailor, injured a few other people. This was, I believe, an oil tanker that was carrying oil from Iran, arguably to Russia. Kyiv has long accused Tehran of supplying Russia with drones, and, of course, the infamous Shahed drones. But this is Volodymyr Zelensky, the president of Ukraine, on Saturday said he would, quote, instruct our intelligence to share with our partners the information we have regarding Russia's new assistance to the Iranian regime. What he's talking about here is that Iran, all of a sudden, you know, like in the last month or so, has gotten super precise in their ability to kill Americans. I mean, there's over 600 American casualties now from this Iranian war, 16 or 17 people dead. And, you know, the rest injured, and many of them in the hospitals. Donald Trump refused to visit them in the hospital in Walter Reed last time he was there a couple weeks ago for one of his regular dementia tests, and which raises the question, you know, why is he getting a dementia test every 6 months? But anyway, so Zelensky says that he has proof that Russia is using their spy satellites to get information about where Americans are and when they are there, and conveying that information to the Iranians, to the IRGC, the Revolutionary Guard Corps, so that they can then target our American soldiers. And they've been quite successful at this. Zelensky said, and I quote, since the beginning of July, so this is like, you know, what, the last 2-3 weeks, he says, since the beginning of July, we have recorded active Russian satellite surveillance of the Gulf states and U.S. military facilities located there. These images subsequently appear in Iran. So, in other words, Zelensky is saying that he has proof that the Russians are getting targeting information, citing information of American soldiers, and handing that off to Iran, and Iran is using it. He goes on to say there is a clear correlation between Russia's satellite imagery of these sites and Iranian strikes, both before the attacks, in preparation for them, and afterward to assess the damage inflicted. So this is interesting. Now, I had forgotten about this, but back in January of 2020, you know, 6 years ago, there was a Ukrainian International Airlines flight, 752, out of was flying near Tehran. I'm not sure where it went from or to. And the Iranian military shot this Boeing 737 out of the sky, killed 176 people on board. And so the Ukrainians and the Iranians have not been happy with each other for at least 6 years now. And then on top of that, of course, the Iranians are making a small fortune supplying Shahed drones to Russia. And apparently, And this might be this latest ship that got hit. We don't know if it was carrying drones or if it was carrying oil. I mean, the news reports I've seen are either it's a ship or it was a tanker. I've seen both, and I'm not sure that we're certain at this point. But the point is that the Ukrainians are looking at they're starting to reach longer distances. The danger here is that Iran decides that we're not just going to throw our missiles at Jordan and Bahrain, you know, where American facilities are. We're going to start throwing our missiles at Kyiv as well, because I think it's fairly widely known now that for a year and a half, Trump has refused to send any anti-aircraft weaponry to Ukraine, and they've run out of their Patriot, anti-aircraft battery. And so now Ukraine is particularly, uniquely vulnerable to ballistic missile attacks. They've lost their anti-ballistic missile capability. Apparently, they're working on it, but in the meantime, they're getting hit by Russia. So if Iran were to strike into Ukraine, now that Ukraine has struck an Iranian tanker, This could signal a significant, I mean, you know, this is the war going beyond just the Middle East. This is the war going into Europe. And it could get very, very ugly very fast, particularly if Russia decides that they're going to come explicitly come to the aid of their ally, Iranians. So what say you? I'll pick up your calls on the other side of the break. Stay with us. George in Santee, California. Hey, George, what's on your mind today?
2: Good morning, Tom. I've heard you several times challenge people to come up with one thing that the right-wing Republicans have done to benefit the working class people in this country. Mm-hmm. And on the other end of that, I think the left wing of the Democratic Party is right about everything. And I would like to hear somebody, not necessarily like to, but can somebody name one thing that the left is wrong about? I think the left is right about everything. And about 20 minutes ago, you couldn't think of that the other Israel prime minister.
1: Yeah, it was Ehud Barak.
2: I think it was Ariel Sharon.
1: Oh, no, it was Ehud Barak who was hanging out with Epstein. He's all over the Epstein files.
2: Okay, but, well, thank you for me on that. But yeah. Anyway, yeah,
1: but,
2: have somebody.
1: Yeah, the problem, you know, it all depends on how you define the left. I mean, Dana Bash on CNN was trying to describe the left as people who think that, you know, the police should be abolished. To the best of my knowledge, there's no such left. I mean, there might be some, you know, weird blue-haired 20-something person someplace who's saying this into YouTube and the Republicans are putting it on loop over on Fox News. But those are not, that's not really the left. That's the fringe, and I'm not even sure that you could put it on a left-right spectrum. Or the anarchists or the black bloc people who, you know, who show up to trash buildings and things. That's not the left.
2: Yeah, I agree.
1: The left is AOC and Bernie, and the far left is AOC and Bernie, and the rest of the left is the Democratic Party. Except the mainstream Democratic Party is to the right of Eisenhower now, or at least in the same place as Eisenhower. So
2: yeah, I'm talking about the Roosevelt.
1: There you go. Yeah, that's
2: the New Deal.
1: Yeah, that's the left that we really need to revive.
2: Yeah, I fully agree, but I can't think of one thing that they have wrong.
1: Yeah, I can't either. I can't either, George. So, you know, we'll throw it out there as a contest. George, thanks for the call. From George to George, this is George in Cripple Creek, Virginia. Hey, George.
3: Hey, Tom. How are you doing? Did you see Ukraine blew up an Iranian tanker carrying Russian oil in the Caspian Sea, resulting in one death and many casualties? And now Iran's threatening retaliation against Ukraine. That would be a big escalation if Iran hits targets in the Ukraine.
1: Yeah, I saw that article. In fact, I'm going to talk about that in a little bit here on the program, in the next hour. It concerned me. I mean, it is basically what Ukraine is saying is that Iran is supporting Russia's efforts against Ukraine by shipping them oil and making drones for them. And, I don't know where this is going to go, George. Any insights?
3: Yeah, that would be, if Iran gets involved in the Russia-Ukraine war, that would be a dangerous escalation.
1: Yeah. Yeah, although they're already deeply involved in that they're supplying weaponry, right? The drones, the Shahed
3: drones? Exactly, right. Yeah, drones, exactly. Oh, here's another one you'll get a kick out of. Putin issued a statement praising the accomplishments of the Russian Navy in the war against Ukraine. Well, the Black Sea Fleet's making a major contribution, supplying Ukraine with lucrative targets and building up scrap metal in Davy Jones' locker.
1: Mm-hmm.
3: Yeah, I got a big kick out. That's really good propaganda.
1: I thought pretty much the entire Russian Navy in that region had been either sunk or driven out, hasn't it?
3: Yeah, they're hiding out in the Eastern Black Sea Fleet, not doing much of anything.
1: Yeah. I would not want to be in Putin's shoes right now. Nor would I want to be in Trump's shoes. So. Go ahead.
3: No, the Russians don't tolerate dictators who lose wars.
1: Yeah, just ask Nicholas.
3: Yeah, exactly right.
1: Yeah, there you go.
3: Well, one more thing, about that. It, you know, it, mm-hmm. about that intestinal infection from Mexico. Mm-hmm. I'm glad.

Appreciate your insights. A federal appeals court on Saturday, over the weekend, said that Trump cannot implement his executive order that would have, it would have done a bunch of stuff. You know, first off, it would have said to the post office, you should only pick up or deliver ballots for people who we tell you their names. Right? In other words, the Trump administration was going to put together a list of federally approved voters, basically, Trump-approved voters. I mean, what could possibly go wrong, right? The Trump administration was going to come up with a list of voters who had been approved of by Donald Trump, and only those voters could have their mail-in ballots delivered or picked up or, you know, either direction. And it also required the states to turn all their voter information over to Trump. And it also directed the Department of Justice to prioritize prosecuting state and local officials who issue federal ballots to people deemed not eligible to vote. The judge, who was an Obama appointee, by the way, said Trump could not attempt to intimidate local election officials to use the necessarily incomplete confirmed citizenship as a resource, lest they face criminal prosecution. In other words, no, we're not going to let you get away with this. This was signed. This was an executive order Trump signed back in March, and you know, based on his lie that the 2020 election was rigged and that voter fraud is widespread and all this kind of crap. A lower court judge had concluded that that what Trump was trying to do is unconstitutional. Now you've got a federal appeals court judge saying it's unconstitutional. The administration, whether they're going to file now with the Supreme Court, which is what I think is probably most likely, or whether they're just going to let it die is, up in the air. But they've basically got unlimited access to our tax dollars to pursue this partisan witch hunt, as it were, against, Democratic voters. So keep an eye on this. This is ugly. This is extremely ugly. Meanwhile, Trump ordered the Interior Department to display signs in front of the Smithsonian Museum of American History, saying basically, you can't trust this museum. The order says, this is Trump's executive order, said the signs, quote, shall notify visitors that the museum exhibits should be renovated consistent with the findings in the report. And now, they came up with this report saying, oh, look at this. They're talking about slavery. That's DEI. You can't do that. Look at this. They're talking about women getting the vote. That's DEI. You can't do this. We only want history that involves noble white men. And we don't want to know that George Washington held slaves or that Thomas Jefferson held slaves or that, some of the other founders like Hamilton and Franklin were opposed to slavery. We just don't even want to hear about the debate. We just want it, the Confederacy. They were noble people. Let's rewrite the Civil War. This is what these white supremacists in the Trump administration are all about. Now, again, this is Hitler rewrote his people rewrote the German textbooks, history textbooks that were used in the German public schools to talk about the Aryan race and the noble German heritage and do away with the defeat in World War I. Just right across the board, right? Stalin did the same thing in the Soviet Union. Any discussion of Stalin's, the Holodomor, killing 5 million Ukrainians with famine or killing millions of Russians with famine, for that matter. The Chinese did the same thing. You can't talk about Tiananmen Square in China. So, Trump is following a long tradition of dictators. Now, the question is, if he takes this to the Supreme Court, what will they do with it? The American Historical Association appraised the Smithsonian's, quote, commitment to scholarship and accuracy. And, in fact, the American Historical Association statement says, political interference in professional museum work threatens the accuracy of historical interpretation and erodes public trust in one of our nation's most important institutions, that, of course, being the Smithsonian. So,

0: You know, we'll see where this goes. Whether it'll make it to the Supreme Court, whether it'll even make it into a court, I don't know. To the best of my knowledge, there's not an active lawsuit trying to stop this. But it's wrong. It's just absolutely wrong. So it's Anything Goes Summer. You know, what's on your mind today? It's the Tom Hartmann Program, your media support group for We the People. It's the place where despair is not an option. We'll be right back. Dave in Federal Way, Washington. Hey, Dave, what's up?
1: Hey, not too much, Tom. On this idea of Trump and MAGA stoking division in the states or between peoples in America. Yeah, of course they are, because this is what I've been saying from the beginning and nobody wants to accept. MAGA is more akin to a foreign occupying force, okay? Take America in Vietnam. Take America in Iraq, when we were occupying Iraq and Vietnam. The Iraqis and the Vietnamese people that wanted to live, wanted to thrive and survive, they started acting more American. They said, okay, look, this is not our culture, but we're going to act more American. Now, I know this sounds crazy, and this gives me a chance to defend myself, because somebody the other day said that I sound more like I'm talking about science fiction. Look, I've heard person after person say forever war. That is science fiction. Forever war is literally science fiction. Okay, literally. I've heard people say, the law with Lindsey Graham, 500% tariff on anyone that buys Russian oil. Come on. India and China are not going to pay 500% tariffs. It's science fiction.
0: Yeah.
1: All right?
0: No, I get it.
1: Yeah.
0: Well said, Dave. Thank you. Thank you very much. Tom in Media, Pennsylvania. Hey, Tom, what's up?
2: Yeah, this whole thing about Medicare for all, it's just what I said. I mean, skilled union people and skilled people in general that have really decent health care, which is a lot of us, we want no parts of Medicare for all 2025. And the more people know what it's not like, it's not just Medicare for all. It's everything for everybody for nothing. The more we see how this would harm us, and I am urging everybody that has decent health care, that gives you decent access to the specialist you want without waiting forever, look at this bill, see what's in it. Because when the components of this bill are put out there, that 77% of Democrats that say they want this, this drops precipitously.
0: So you're happy with 35% the money that you're spending in health care going to pad the profits of multi-billion dollar corporations?
2: I'm telling you what I have, Tom. See, okay.
0: I know. What you have is making a lot of money for these giant corporations and basically not serving most Americans. And I get it. Hey, I got mine, screw you attitude. I understand that, Tom. But doesn't it bother you that about a third of our total health care spending is waste?
2: Well, doesn't it bother you that this would cover 14 million illegal immigrants that shouldn't even be here, and this would take...
0: If somebody is in this country, I want them to have access to health care, because they may be the next person who coughs on me, Tom.
2: That's why we have the medical emergency ward.
0: No, Tom, I'm sorry. Everybody, I have gotten sick in several foreign countries, and you know, where they've got Medicare for all, and they've never denied me. In Australia, in the United Kingdom, they never denied me citizens. We'll be right back. Patsy in Arroyo Grande, California. Hey, Patsy, what's up?
3: Hi. I just wanted to talk to that character, Tom, who called in, who sounds to me like an insurance company paid troll about Medicare for all.
0: I don't think he is. He's just, you know, he's a upper middle class guy who has very good health insurance and doesn't want to lose it.
3: Well, yeah, he probably has concierge, whatever that racket is that's going on now. But the thing is, I'm going on 87 years old. I've been around a lot in this healthcare thing. I used to work for both insurance companies and doctors, you know, doing their insurance claims, you know, back in the past, in my past. And I've seen all these transitions from when, you know, insurance was a nonprofit at one time, and then it became profitable, and then it went into HMOs, and, you know, just the whole racket.
0: I remember
3: nobody
0: all.
3: Has ever had really good insurance until you get Medicare. And for... Yeah, and so for, you know, for my mother, for my father, for my husband, and for me, every time we were qualifying for Medicare, we breathed a sigh of relief because we knew we were going to get health care.
0: Yeah.
3: And
0: yeah, Medicare is the real deal. Although right now in six states, Trump has got this experiment where they've got AI examining all the Medicare claims, and they're doing you know, advanced approval, you know, like the insurance company, like the Medicare Advantage scams ones do. And
3: wonderful.
0: And they pay the AI companies a fee or a commission or something every time they turn somebody down. So we're getting these perverse incentives now in real Medicare, which is horrific. It's just horrifying.
3: Yeah, well, that's the racket, to make money by denial. I mean,
0: that's
3: like
0: right.
3: I said, I worked on both sides of it.
0: Yeah.
3: You know, denial. And the thing is, I want our friend Tom to go to the website for the Physicians for a National Health.
0: Yeah, PNHP.
3: Yeah.
0: .org is
3: the
0: website.
3: Right.
0: Yeah, it's a great organization.
3: Right. Yes, and they have pointed out that if we go on Medicare for all, we will pay half, you know, of what we're paying now. So that tells you what the insurance companies are making.
0: Yeah. Yeah, no, they're making billions. it's a multi-billion profit. They're making billions in profit. They're making hundreds of billions in revenue. Patsy, thank you for the call.
3: Yeah.
0: John in Ponca City, Oklahoma. Hey, John, what's on your mind today?
4: Well, I'm interested in finding out some information on the Oklahoma smelter issue, which seems to be a big issue between the two Republican candidates running for governor in Oklahoma. And this smelter is apparently in eastern Oklahoma, around the community area in Inola. I'm just wondering what's going on. They said that the smelter is being presented to Oklahoma and the U.S. government through the UAE, and it's like $270 million.
0: So, I'm unfamiliar with this story, John. I'm sorry. So, the United Arab Emirates is funding a refining operation, you know, converting ore into metal in eastern Oklahoma. Is that
4: it's
0: the deal?
4: It's an aluminum smelter.
0: Right. Okay. So, and convert bauxite into aluminum.
4: Right. And they've apparently worked the deal. And Gettner Drummond, who's running for governor, and Mike Massey in the Republican Party. You've got the MAGA Republican Massey, and then you've got the Republican Gettner, which, as far as I'm concerned, that's where we need to be if we're going to be Republicans. And I'm just not sure that this is something that a lot of people are aware of. My understanding is that it's going to be like 30 years the UAE doesn't have to return any you know, profits or money to the government coffers, and they're going to get $275 million from, I don't know if it's from Oklahoma or from the federal government, to build this smelter in eastern Oklahoma.
0: Wow.
4: And we've had smelters in Oklahoma for years. I live about 20 miles from one in a town called Blackwell, Oklahoma.
0: Uh-huh.
4: There used to be one there.
0: Hmm.
4: And anyway, I'm just interested in letting people know that there's some stuff going on in Oklahoma.
0: Yeah.
4: And this is a big thing in reference to the Oklahoma governorship.
0: Well,
4: the primary race for the Republican position.
0: Yeah, the UAE gave Donald Trump $400 million. I think that's how much they funded his World Liberty Financial, if I'm remembering correct, or one of his cryptocurrency things. They gave him hundreds of millions of dollars. And shortly after that, he gave them access to these AI chips, even though they have a mutual defense treaty with China. So those chips are now going to China that had been restricted because of national security concerns. I wonder if a bribe to the Trump family has to do with the smelter. Is there any intimation of that?
4: I don't know. I can't find anything out. And I'll be honest with you, I'm not a technologically inept person. I'm not interested in technology. I'm a 1950 birth date individual, 75 years old, and I'm I'm just kind of stunned at what's going on in the country. And thanks to Free Speech TV and giving me some information of where we're at as far as nationwide. I'm just like, God, what is all the stuff going on?
5: Yeah.
4: Is this
5: what
4: the Republican Party's turned into? A bunch of maggots?
5: It seriously
4: America
5: is.
4: Great again, Trumpsters?
5: I mean, I when I was 13, I went door to door with my dad for Barry Goldwater. And Barry Goldwater was considered a radical back in the day. Look back on Goldwater now, and he was like, you know, follow the Constitution, follow the law. You know, I mean, you know, he had some, wild theories about, you know, Vietnam and civil rights. But
4: I got drafted and served during that time, 70 to 72. I was drafted out of college with a college deferment that I had through a football scholarship. And I'm stunned at what's going on, and I try not to watch too much of this, but I caught you all a couple of months ago on TV, and when I got switched around with my dish, and I just kind of like, maybe this is what I need to be watching, because everything else I'm getting confused on.
5: Yeah,
4: and you guys are doing a great job. I appreciate that very much.
5: Thank you, John. Yeah, I recall the last time you called, you said that you were a reasonable Republican, or words to that effect. Something that I honor, and I'm glad to hear from you. I'll see what I can learn about the UAE thing, you know, in Oklahoma.
4: Okay, well, they're the ones wanting to put in this aluminum smelter.
5: Yeah,
4: and they're having, you know, the information I found out just through my friends that can get me on the computers and stuff.
5: I wonder if some
4: look it up.
5: I wonder if some money going to Uday and Kuse Trump here has something to do with it. I don't know. We'll look into it. John, thank you very much for the call.
4: You're doing a great job. I'm behind you all 100%.
5: Thank you. Appreciate it, John. Good talking to you. I'll be right back. My daily take over at HartmanReport.com today is titled, How Trump is Driving America Toward a Civil War by Punishing His Political Enemies. And, you know, I start out by pointing out that one of the most visible differences between an authoritarian, essentially kleptocracy, you know, where the oligarchs steal everything that's not nailed down, or the people in power are stealing everything that's not nailed down, on the one hand, and a democratic republic or democratic governance, small d democratic governance on the other hand, is how the government treats parts of the country based on politics. Now, this is not a new idea in American politics. I mean, you know, from Andrew Jackson's spoil system to Boss Tweed in New York back in the late 19th century to the nakedly authoritarian rule in the Confederate States in the last 20 years of the Confederacy. You know, we've had autocrats who have basically paused or corrupted democracy to benefit themselves and their friends. But now Trump has raised this to an art form. I mean, just imagine for a moment if either Clinton or Obama had said no federal funds and no Medicaid funds are going to go to states that didn't vote for me. No FEMA funds, you know. I mean, the outrage would have come fast and furious. The media would have exploded. The Republican Party would, you know, they'd be holding sit-down strikes on the floor of the House and Senate. But it's purely a thought experiment because no Democrat has ever done that. Donald Trump has, however. He did it in his last term, and he's doing it in this term. In this term, he canceled billions in green energy grants, about $7 billion. And when the states sued and they wanted discovery, they wanted to have the Trump administration produce the documents that led to this decision. And rather than produce the documents, they just rolled over and said, yeah, we did it for politics. This is literally what the Department of Energy, their chief lawyer, came right out and said in open court, in a document filed with the court, quote, with one exception, the 284 terminated grants had a recipient location and or at least one place of performance in a state that awarded its electoral votes to Kamala Harris in the 2024 election. DOE accepts that the inclusion of grants in the October notice tranche was based solely on the political identity of the grant recipient's state. Now, prior to that, Chris Wright, who, you know, the fracking oligarch, who's now in charge of our energy secretary, testified under oath to Congress that there was no political bias in the roughly $7.5 billion that was canceled. You know, Republicans want Jack Smith to go to jail for lying to Congress, but apparently not Chris Wright. But on top of that, we're also finding that this administration is refusing to pass out FEMA funds to blue states. Cato, actually, the Cato Institute, you know, the former Charles Koch Foundation, documented that from Trump's first administration, and now he's doing it again. This time, 25 states and D.C. are suing. And he's blocking over $1 billion in Medicaid payments to blue states, claiming that there's fraud there, specifically California and Minnesota. This as he pardoned over 70 people convicted of health care fraud, totaling over $1.3 billion in theft from Medicare. I mean, this is how Vladimir Putin rules Russia. It's how Modi is running India. It's how Erdogan runs Turkey. This is pretty much how every tin pot dictatorship around the world has ever worked, right? Give us your favors, give us your money, give us your loyalty, we'll shower you with gifts, but stand against us and you will be punished. And it's not just the Trump administration that's ripping up these kind of protections and representation. In Oklahoma, the voters passed a ballot initiative to expand Medicaid. And so the Republican governor had just signed a law that basically makes it impossible for any more ballot initiatives. In South Dakota, Republicans passed a bundle of restrictions that closed the petition window, again, making it really difficult for citizens to do things like raising their own minimum wage. In Florida, the same thing. 22 citizens initiatives are now failing to qualify because of a change in the rules that DeSantis did. In Missouri, same thing. The working people had killed the GOP's phony right-to-work law by 67%. And paid sick leave, 58% of Missourians voted for this. And the Republican majority went in and just changed it. They just changed the law. The problem with this is that history shows, and political scientists will tell you, one of the most accurate predictors of whether a country is going to fall into civil war or something close to it, or whether it's simply going to lose its democracy, is not just inequality, like rich-poor inequality, but regional inequality. When the government favors one region and punishes another region, that sets up, that tears a country apart. In 1971, Pakistan was doing this. The people in West Pakistan, who are only 40% of the population, were taking all the resources for themselves, about 60% of all federal spending for themselves, and just throwing a pittance to the East. Well, the East revolted. There was a civil war in 1971, and the West or the East split away. It became Bangladesh. Millions of people died. There was a genocide. In Northern Ireland, 30 years of killing were provoked by the unionist-led councils allocating public housing and municipal jobs with party loyalty. When Nigerian politicians unfairly allocated that nation's oil revenue, it led to a famine that killed 3 million people and led to Biafra splitting away from Nigeria. I was in South Sudan during the Civil War, where South Sudan was splitting away from Sudan. They were doing that because, you know, the Sudanese leadership was running their federal budget the same way. They were giving money to the people basically from their own tribe and screwing everybody else. The American Political Science Review published research on this and said that the number one predictor of social and political upheaval and the consequent destruction of democracy in a nation is this unequal spending based on political affiliation across a nation, like we're seeing right now in America. I mean, this is just wrong. A federal judge already ruled that this is a violation of the Fifth Amendment. And this is on the green energy dollars. This is just a clear violation. But, you know, fracking oligarch Chris Wright did it anyway, and Trump did it anyway. No apologies, no corrections. This should be a national scandal. I mean, it should be, like, people should be furious. And now might be a good time to call your senators and your member of the House of Representatives at 202-224-3121 and let them know what you think about it. And if you're in contact with any news organizations, ask them, why aren't they covering this more aggressively?
6: This is the Tom Hartman Program.
5: I mean, this is genuinely shocking. You know, nothing like this has happened in the United States since the late 19th century. This is wrong. What's on your mind today? Let's pick up some calls here. Paul in Woodinville, Washington. Hey, Paul, what's up?
7: Well, Tom, your question, you know, why? How could Trump get away with all this outrageous stuff and nobody's reporting on this stuff? Well, it's because the dynamic has actually not a dynamic. It's the equilibrium, the static equilibrium has been set that everybody from the news media to the Republican Congress to people who, you know, the heads of these corporations and universities and law firms, they can't react. They're frozen because they're all afraid that Trump's going to go after them. And, you know, I got to tell you, the people in this country that I thought were just superior people, superior performers, so far above me that I could never have a job like them, they're all gutless, spineless, weak-kneed wimps. And nothing is going to change. He's frozen. He's frozen everything, frozen everybody. He's the only one who can move. That's the way he wants it, because everybody's frozen, paralyzed with fear. And he's the only one who can move. And what's going to happen is, because he is losing the MAGA base, and he mentioned Michigan, he is just getting hammered in Michigan. People, I listen to conservative talk radio in Michigan sometimes, because obviously I'm from there, and I listen to WJR radio. It used to be the flagship station of Michigan. It's now owned by Cumulus. It's all right-wing. And the regular callers there are just completely distraught about how awful Trump is. Hmm. He's losing that, and he's going to do something drastic to try and regain that support. He's going to do something drastic in Iran, or he's going to do something, or multiple. Hmm. But you look at the news feed, Tom, you know, who was it? The guy who ran Beat the Press, and he wrote the book on Biden about how his mental capacities were terrible, and that
5: Jake
7: the Democratic
5: Tapper.
7: Party was hiding Biden's cancer diagnosis, which he didn't get till after he was out of office. And now Mitch McConnell is dead. He's dead as a doornail, and Trump even made a Freudian slip about it on Saturday night when he made a joke that started, I knew a senator whose wife sent him a text saying, when you get home, come upstairs and make love to me. It was a clear reference to Mitch McConnell. I knew a senator?
5: Mm.
7: Yeah. And besides, if it said, I know a senator, it would be making the joke about somebody who's alive in the hospital and is gravely ill. I knew a senator. He's dead. This is a cover up, and the press doesn't even give a crap. Nobody's doing anything to figure out what to even find out.
5: Yeah, well, Mitch is going to string this out until August 3rd so that Thomas Massie can't end up the senator from Kentucky. I mean, that's what's really going on here.
7: Well, I understand but why, but the fact that nobody, Andy Beshear, I'm sorry, I agree with the critics that if he thinks he's got a chance in 2028 and he's not doing anything, he's not making any kind of an effort to find out whether Mitch McConnell is really alive. Mitch McConnell's not alive. Come on. He's so great. He hasn't probably been alive since he was taken to the hospital.
5: I don't know why Andy Beshear can't send a state police officer to, you know, whatever hospital Mitch McConnell is in and just check in on him. I mean, you know, why this, you know, a wellness check. I mean, wellness checks are something that cops do all the time.
7: Yeah. Well, and he may be turned away, but the fact that he hasn't tried to do anything is just just weak kneed. No, I'm sorry. He'll never. And this is going to go by. It's only a few more days. I mean, it's been this long. Another few days. That's the thing, is that Trump keeps moving the line, you know, so that the more outrageous things he does are just, well, that's just Trump being Trump. But he will move it further than everybody's ready for. For instance, if he decides that he's going to do something to Iran, like, oh, I don't know, send a tactical nuke to say how powerful he is, then people will wake up. But as long as he just keeps moving it inch by inch, then people, they'll just say, oh, well, that's just Trump being Trump. The people in this country that I thought were hot, powerful, you know, well-to-do people with educations and brains and everything, they're not. They're gutless weasels.
5: Yeah, no, they're all sucking up to Trump and trying to give him money. And No, I get it, Paul. I get it. I totally get it. And I am very concerned about what's going to happen this fall. I don't know if you caught David French's op-ed in the Friday New York Times. I wrote about it in my Saturday report. But Article 1, Section 5 of the Constitution says that the House and Senate shall determine who they will seat as members. It doesn't say that elections will determine who they seat as members. And at least a dozen times in our history, by a simple majority vote, either the House or Senate have voted to seat somebody who actually lost an election. I mean, most of these happened back in the 19th century. There's a very serious concern that the House and the Senate will simply refuse to recognize any Democratic wins. Trump will have his intelligence agencies proclaim fraud in those states to throw everything up in the air, and the Republicans will continue to control the House and Senate, and we will have lost our democracy right in front of us.
7: And you remember, Tom, that originally we all only had a constitutional right to vote for our representative in Congress. We still don't have a right to vote for president, and we only gained our right to vote for our U.S. senators as of the 17th Amendment.
5: Yep.
7: So that was in 1913. So, yeah, that was kind of the Electoral College, Article 1, Section 5 is the Electoral College governor for the House itself. You can vote, but if we don't like what you vote for, we don't have to seat him. That's right.
5: Yeah, I get it. Paul, I got to move along, but thank you for the call. Spot on. Dave in Buffalo, New York. Hey, Dave, what's on your mind today?
8: Thanks, Tom. McConnell, this is breaking. I just found out that my cardiologist sister lives next door to Mitch McConnell, and she confirmed that he is dead. He's been dead. He coded at his house. Paramedics never got a pulse back, and now he's stored in a cooler at the local mortuary. Apparently, they made the EMTs and close friends and relatives sign NDAs. And then with the picture of him being in the hospital, it actually got cropped out of him and his wife sitting next to him poolside because the exact same picture is there without all the stuff. And Gork says this about the photos of him being in the hospital. The photo is not real and is not from McConnell's office. It's AI generated. OpenAI verification tool detected a Snyth ID watermark, and outlets like Snopes and the Cincinnati Inquirer confirm it's as fake as visually inconsistencies, and that's about McConnell's hospitalization June 14th. So that's
5: I can't speak to that either. I haven't seen the Snopes report that you're claiming is there, but August 3rd is the magic date. I mean, we're going to know next week, right, by next Friday, because if they can keep Mitch, you know, technically alive until August 3rd, then Thomas Massie, his chance of running for that Senate seat gets radically reduced. And I don't know, it's going to be an interesting one to watch. I'm just baffled by why Andy Beshear has not, you know, come out and done more than write a strongly worded letter. Thank you, Dave. Amazing stuff. Amazing time we live in, isn't it? I mean, just literally, I never thought I would live to see this day. And I'm horrified by it, frankly.

0: Mary in Olympia, Washington. Hey, Mary, what's up?
1: Hi, thanks for taking my call. I'm a first-time caller.
0: Well, thank you, Mary. My pleasure.
1: I am calling today about one of your favorite topics, the morbidly rich and economic inequality. And I was wondering if you've heard of Gary Stevenson.
0: Sounds familiar, but I'm not sure why.
1: Okay. Gary Stevenson is a British economist who has a YouTube channel called Gary's Economics. And his goal in life is to educate everyone on economic inequality and where we're headed if we don't tax the morbidly rich, the billionaires. His slogan is tax wealth, not work. And he's working very hard to get everybody to understand in simple terms what is happening and how the morbidly rich are sucking up all the resources, leaving nothing for the rest of us who will have to rent everything for the rest of our lives.
2: Yeah, it's like the end stage of a Monopoly game.
1: Yes, exactly. He's a brilliant guy. He worked for Citibank as a trader, became a millionaire, and then felt guilty about what was going on. So I'm calling today. I watched his last episode on YouTube today for a while, and I'm trying to get everybody else to check it out and see what they think about his ideas. He is working to get other economists like Gabriel Zuckerman together to solve this problem. He doesn't say that he has the answers, but he knows we have to solve the problem.
0: Yeah. Oh, that's fascinating.
1: And his book is called The Trading Game, which is the story of how he became a trader for Citibank, how he made his millions, and now how he's trying to fix the economics. But
0: well, thanks for the tip.
1: I just want everybody to know about it and check it out.
0: Okay. Thank you very much. This is Joe in Seattle. Hey, Joe, what's on your mind?
3: Hey, Tom, thanks for all the great stuff you do. I just went to an event last night. I'm with a group called Friends of Standing Together. Standing Together is the largest peace group in Israel-Palestine. It's made up equally. The leadership is of Palestinians living in Israel and Israeli Jews. They have a positive program based on mutual empathy, equality, and ending the occupation. And I just want to highlight that they're doing a lot of great stuff. They got a Get Out the Vote campaign to try to get folks who are marginalized, don't usually vote, to vote in the elections. And obviously Netanyahu, they can't advocate for a particular party, but they can do the Get Out the Vote, which they're doing. They also have a new party made up of separate from them, nonprofit, of Sally Abood, Palestinian and Israeli Jew Alon Lee. So they're really positive. I invite people to check out Standing Together, standing-together.org. It's really the most positive group working for empathy in Israel.
0: Joe, thank you very much. Thank you very much. That's great. And thanks for being with us today. We'll be back tomorrow, same time, same place. In the meantime, don't forget the word. Democracy is not a spectator sport. It requires all of us, and that includes you. So get out there, get active, tag, you're it. Have a great afternoon. Be good to yourself and the folks around you. Stay safe, and I will catch up with you tomorrow.
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and welcome to Southpaws on the Pacifica Radio Network. We are the leaders of the revolution. I'm Darren Gibson, your host today. We've got a lot of stuff to talk about, lots of things coming out of Washington, D.C. Some changes for Social Security recipients. You're not going to have to go in person to identify yourself. You can no longer verify your identity over the phone. So you either have to do it over computer or you have to go in. That's starting real quick, March 31st, so get ready for that. Oh my God, we got to talk about the attacks on Tesla dealerships. I can't say as I blame people for doing it. Although Pam Bondi, the attorney general, says those people are going to get 20 years in prison. For what? For property damage? Are you f***ing kidding me? You f***ing bitch. I'm in rare form today, and this is going to be one hell of a podcast, so you better stick around for this one. Other stories we're going to get to. Democrats clashed over their shutdown strategy, but the party's identity crisis runs far deeper. Of course it does. 60 Minutes is going full throat after Donald Trump in the White House. In spite of a $20 billion lawsuit filed by the orange the Supreme Court seems in no hurry to rule on Trump pleading to rein in judges over birthright citizenship. We'll get to that. We might be able to get to the legal showdown as Justice Department resists judges' demands for more details on deportation flights. And we'll try and get a look at the judge, Judge James Jeb Boasberg, who was appointed by George W. Bush to the bench, but promoted by Barack Obama. So there you go. He's not a bleeding heart liberal, as the Trump tards would love to explain to you. They lie, because Trumpers lie. Maggots lie. Maganuses lie. That's a new one. Maganus. As in M-A-G-A-N-U-S. Maganus. Because those people are assholes. So let's get to our first story here. This is Fatima Hussein writing for the Associated Press. This is dated March 19th out of Washington. We are recording the show on Thursday, March 20th. We are fully expecting Donald Trump to sign an executive order today to dismantle the Department of Education. That has not happened yet as we are recording the show. But this is happening March 31st. In an effort to limit fraudulent claims, I put fraudulent in quotation marks, the Social Security Administration will impose tighter identity proofing measures, which will require millions of recipients and applicants to visit agency field offices rather than interact with the agency over the phone. Once again, beginning March 31st, people will no longer be able to verify their identity to the Social Security Administration over the phone, and those who cannot properly verify their identity over the agency's My Social Security online service will be required to visit an agency field office in person to complete the verification process, agency leadership told reporters Tuesday. The change will apply to new Social Security applicants and existing recipients who want to change their direct deposit information. Retiree advocates warn that the change will negatively impact older Americans in rural areas, including those with disabilities, mobility limitations, those who live far from Social Security offices, and have limited internet access. The plan also comes as the agency plans to shutter dozens of Social Security offices throughout the country and has already laid out plans to lay off thousands of workers. In addition to the identity verification change, the agency announced that it plans to expedite processing of recipients' direct deposit change requests both in person and online to one business day. Previously, online direct deposit changes were held for 30 days. Leland Dudick, the agency's acting commissioner, said on a Tuesday evening call with reporters, this is his first call with the media, by the way, quote, Social Security Administration is losing over $100 million a year in direct deposit fraud. Social Security can better protect Americans while expediting service, end of quote. I want to see proof
that Social Security is losing $100 million a year in direct deposit fraud. I want to see direct proof of it. He said a problem with eliminating fraudulent claims is that, quote, the information that we use through knowledge-based authentication is already in the public domain. This is a common sense measure, end of quote. More than 72.5 million people, including retirees and children, receive retirement and disability benefits through the Social Security Administration, and you're listening to one of them right now. Connecticut Representative John Larson, the top Democrat on the House Ways and Means Social Security Subcommittee, said in a statement that, quote, by requiring seniors and disabled Americans to enroll online or in person at the same field offices they are trying to close rather than over the phone, Trump and Musk are trying to create chaos and inefficiencies at Social Security Administration so they can privatize the system. End of quote. You got that right. That's all it is. They want to privatize. They've been wanting to privatize Social Security for 40 years now, since Ronald Reagan. You know what you tell the Republicans when they talk about wanting to privatize Social Security? You tell them to f*** off. The DOGE website says that leases for 47 Social Security field offices across the country, including in Arkansas, Texas, Louisiana, Florida, Kentucky, and North Carolina, have been or will be ended. However, Dudek downplayed the impact of the offices shuttering, saying many were small remote hearing sites that served few members of the public. Bullshit. Many Americans have been concerned the Social Security office closures and massive layoffs of federal workers, part of an effort by Donald Trump and Elon Musk's Department of Government Efficiency to shrink the size of the federal government, will make getting benefits even more difficult. And that's what they want to do. They want to make it more difficult for you to get the money that you are owed, the money that you paid into the system for 30, 40, 50 years. That's your money. You are entitled to that money. Musk has pushed debunked theories about Social Security and described the federal benefits program as rife with fraud, and called it a Ponzi scheme, suggesting the program will be a primary target in his crusade to reduce government spending. It's a Ponzi scheme. Bullshit! Voters have flooded town halls across the country to question Republican lawmakers about the Trump administration's cuts, including its plans for the old age benefits program. In addition, a group of labor unions last week sued and asked a federal court for an emergency order to stop DOGE from accessing the sensitive Social Security data of millions of Americans. Tell you what they're doing to people with disability. They're moving up their deadline now. Before, if you were getting Social Security for any reason, whether you retired or whether you were on disability, whatever, doesn't matter. You got your payments based on the first letter of your last name. So you would get it either on the second Wednesday of the month, the third Wednesday of the month, or the fourth Wednesday of the month. People that have been in the system for a long time automatically get theirs on the third of the month. That changed a few years ago. Now, if you have disability, now they're switching you to the third of the month, regardless. Which, I guess that's fine. I don't know, but it seems like they're messing around for no reason whatsoever. I've received three different letters from Social Security within the last week or two. First telling me that my benefits are going to go to the third of the month. Then telling me that, oh, the state of Michigan is paying your Medicaid. Therefore, we're going to give you extra money. To now receiving a letter saying, oh no, we lied, the state of Michigan is not paying your Medicaid, so we're not going to give you extra money now. You're going to get what you've been getting. It's just unreal. It absolutely is unreal. You want waste? Right there it is. Those three mailings out there, regardless of how much they pay for a permit to the U.S. Postal Service, because they get discounts on postage. I know they do because it says so right on the envelope. It's still waste. Three letters for no good reason whatsoever.
It's just unbelievable, folks. Unbelievable. But I've been through it. So there you go. And what they're going to do to seniors is just beyond belief. I'm just going to say it. You're going to screw senior citizens over because they don't want them around. They want old people to die off because then they can get rid of Social Security once and for all. Because they never liked Social Security. The Republicans never did. Because, oh my God, that was an FDR program. Yeah, 90% of people in this country love Social Security. So you better get used to it, Republicans. You Trump MAGA anuses, maggots, whatever. All right, let's get to our next story here. This is Jonathan J. Cooper and Gene Johnson writing for the Associated Press. This is dated March 19th out of Seattle, Washington. Cybertruck set ablaze, bullets and Molotov cocktails aimed at Tesla showrooms. Attacks on property carrying the logo of Elon Musk's electric car company are cropping up across the U.S. and overseas. While no injuries have been reported, Tesla showrooms, vehicle lots, charging stations, and privately owned cars have been targeted. There's been a clear uptick since Donald Trump took office and empowered Musk to oversee a new Department of Government Efficiency that's slashing government spending. Experts on domestic extremism say it's impossible to know yet if the spate of incidents will balloon into a long-term pattern. In Trump's first term, his properties in New York, Washington, and elsewhere became a natural place for protest. In the early days of his second term, Tesla is filling that role. Randy Blazek, a sociologist who studies political violence, said, quote, Tesla is an easy target. They're rolling down our streets. They have dealerships in our neighborhoods. End of quote. I'm going to stop right there. And I'm going to repeat something that I have said on this show over the years. Let's define violence. Violence is when you assault somebody or you kill somebody. That is violence. Property damage is not violence. Period. End of story. Continuing this story, Musk critics have organized dozens of peaceful demonstrations at Tesla dealerships and factories across North America and Europe. Some Tesla owners, including a U.S. senator who feuded with Musk, have vowed to sell their vehicles. But the attacks are keeping law enforcement busy. Prosecutors in Colorado charged a woman last month in connection with attacks on Tesla dealerships, including Molotov cocktails thrown at vehicles and the words Nazi car spray painted on a building. And federal agents in South Carolina last week arrested a man they say set fire to Tesla charging stations near Charleston. An agent from the Bureau of Alcohol, Tobacco, Firearms, and Explosives wrote in an affidavit that authorities found writings critical of the government and Doge in his bedroom and wallet. The agency wrote, quote, the statement made mention of sending a message based on these beliefs, end of quote. Some of the most prominent incidents have been reported in left-leaning cities in the Pacific Northwest, like Portland, Oregon, and Seattle, where anti-Trump and anti-Musk sentiment runs high. An Oregon man faces charges after allegedly throwing several Molotov cocktails at a Tesla store in Salem, then returning another day and shooting out windows. In the Portland suburb of Tigard, more than a dozen bullets were fired at a Tesla showroom last week, damaging vehicles and windows, the second time in a week that the store was targeted. Four Cybertrucks were set on fire in a Tesla lot in Seattle earlier this month. On Friday, witnesses reported a man poured gasoline on an unoccupied Tesla Model S and started a fire on a Seattle street. In Las Vegas, several Tesla vehicles were set ablaze early Tuesday outside a Tesla service center where the word resist was also painted in red across the building's front doors. Authorities said at least one person threw Molotov cocktails, crude bombs filled with gasoline or another flammable liquid, and fired several rounds from a weapon into the vehicles. Spencer Evans, the special agent in charge of the Las Vegas FBI office, said at a news conference, quote, was this terrorism? Was this something else? It certainly has some of the hallmarks that we might think. The writing on the wall, potential political agenda, and act of violence. None of those factors are lost on us. End of quote. Let me run this. Property damage is not violence.
Period. End of story. Tesla was once the darling of the left, helping the viability by a $465 million federal loan during the Obama administration. The company popularized electric vehicles and proved, despite their early reputation, that they didn't have to be small, stodgy, underpowered, and limited in range. More recently, though, Musk has allied himself with the right. He bought the social network Twitter, renamed it X, and erased restrictions that had infuriated conservatives. He spent an estimated $250 million to boost Trump's 2024 presidential campaign, becoming by far his biggest benefactor. Yeah, Musk bought his own president. That's all that it was. Bought and paid for. Donald Trump by Elon Musk. Matter of fact, Trump needs to have a Tesla logo stamped on his big fat white ass. Musk continues to run Tesla as well as X and the rocket manufacturer SpaceX while also serving as Trump's advisor. Tesla stock doubled in value in the weeks after Trump's election, but has since shed all those gains. It's now getting to the point that they're about ready to go past a certain point where margins will start be called in, which would be nice because then Tesla would go bankrupt. Trump gave a boost to the company when he turned the White House driveway into an electric vehicle showroom. He promoted the vehicles and said he would purchase an $80,000 Model S, eschewing his fierce past criticism of electric vehicles. By the way, Trump did that illegally. You're not supposed to use the office to promote one company over another. So Trump has violated that law, but he's going to get away with it because he is a dictator. Better believe it, folks. Better believe it. The man is a fascist dictator. Tesla didn't respond to a request for comment. Musk briefly addressed the vandalism Monday during an appearance on Senator Ted Cruz's podcast. Ted Cruz is a podcast? Why? Saying, quote, at least some of it is organized and paid for by left-wing organizations in America, funded by left-wing billionaires, essentially. End of quote. Really? Bullshit. Sharing a video of burning Teslas in Las Vegas, Musk wrote Tuesday on X, quote, this level of violence is insane and deeply wrong. Tesla just makes electric cars and has done nothing to deserve those evil attacks. End of quote. Again, it is not violence. Property damage is non-violence. Violence is violence. Punching somebody in the face is violence. Killing them is violence. Assaulting them is violence. Shooting them and injuring them is violence. Stabbing is violence. An act upon one person to another person is violence. Unbelievable. The progressive group Indivisible, which published a guide for supporters to organize Musk or Us protests around the country, said in a statement that all of its guidance is publicly available and, quote, it explicitly encourages peaceful protests and condemns any act of violence or vandalism, end of quote. See, they got it right there. Violence or vandalism. Vandalism is not violence. Sorry, it is not. It's property damage. It is not violence. Some Tesla owners have resorted to cheeky bumper stickers to distance themselves from their vehicle's new stigma and perhaps deter would-be vandals. They say things like, quote, I bought this before we knew Elon was crazy, or, quote, I just wanted an electric car. Sorry, guys, end of quote. Prices for used Cybertrucks, Tesla's most distinctive product, have dropped nearly 8% since Trump took office, according to Car Gurus, which aggregates used car vehicle listings. The market as a whole remains steady over the period. And now there's a problem that insurance companies, because of all this property damage, might not want to continue insuring Tesla cars. Unbelievable. This is great. Unbelievable. This is great stuff. The White House has thrown

this is being funded, who is behind this, end of quote. Bondi said Friday on Fox Propaganda Business Network, quote, if you're going to touch a Tesla, go to a dealership, do anything, you better watch out because we're coming after you, end of quote. In a statement Tuesday, she vowed to, quote, continue investigations that impose severe consequences, including for those operating behind the scenes to coordinate and fund these crimes, end of quote. Because that's what fascists do. They go after the wrong targets. Colin Clark, a senior research fellow at the Sufin Center, said left-wing political violence tends to target property rather than people. It's not political violence. It is property damage. He views the rise of neo-Nazi groups as a bigger security threat at this point. Bingo, bingo. Clark said, quote, it's not the type of act that I would prioritize, not right now compared to all the other threats that are out there, end of quote. Yeah, you got that right. Teresa Ramsdell is the president of the Tesla Owners of Washington State, a club for Tesla enthusiasts, and she and her husband owned three of them. She said, quote, hate on Elon and Trump all you want. That's fine and dandy. It's your choice. It doesn't justify ruining somebody's property, vandalizing it, destroying it, setting it on fire. There's other ways to get your voice heard that's more effective, end of quote. Someone recently slapped a No Elon sticker on the tailgate of her Cybertruck, but said that she doesn't intend to stop driving her Teslas. Other club members have taken a similar view, she said. Ramsdell said, quote, I love my car. It's the safest car. I'm not going to let someone else judge me for the car I drive, end of quote. Oh, it's the safest car. That's why they keep getting recalled. Duh, you dumb b***h. People are so f***ing stupid. It's beyond belief. It is absolutely beyond belief that their stupidity knows no floor. It's unreal, folks. Absolutely unreal. Now it's time to get after the Democrats because you've got milquetoast centrist Democrats. They're not even real Democrats. They're centrists. They might as well join the Republican Party like Chuck Schumer, who got douchebag of the week on the last show that we did. Well, actually, no, he hasn't. He gets douchebag this week on the show. We'll get to that as well. This is Matt Brown writing for the Associated Press. This is dated March 19th out of Washington. Democrats have been sniping at each other in public since Senate Minority Leader Chuck Schumer helped pass a Republican spending bill that prevented a government shutdown. But the divisions in their party hardly began there. For months, Democrats have been struggling to coalesce behind a political strategy as they confront Donald Trump and the Republican majorities in the House and the Senate. Behind closed doors at party retreats, think tank meetings, and strategy sessions, Democrats have been having tense and searching conversations about ideology, policy, and messaging as they urgently try to address what went wrong in last year's election. Representative Maxwell Frost, a Florida Democrat, and at age 28, the youngest member of Congress, said, quote, I think we're in a place internally where we're having these family discussions and figuring out what the path forward is, end of quote. I can tell you what the path forward is. You need to lean into progressivism. This is why Bernie Sanders had 10,000 people in Warren just 2 weeks ago, with 2,500 more turned away at the door because they ran out of room. Then Bernie spoke to those 2,500 outside on a megaphone. This is Bernie Sanders. This is the populism of Bernie Sanders. This is why Alexandria Ocasio-Cortez is going on tour with Bernie Sanders. This is why Minnesota Governor Tim Walz is going on tour by himself and joining Bernie Sanders. Because people know what the people actually want, and it's progressive policies. Medicare for all. Single-payer universal health care is approved by 65% of this country. Expanding the middle class is more than 50%. Raising the minimum wage to $15 or more is supported by 61% of this country. Abortion is supported by 61% of this country.
You centrist Democrats better get with the progressive.

0: progressives now, because the next election's coming up. That's if we have elections. If Trump doesn't do away with the elections. Let me continue. The Democratic Party's political woes were front and center last week as House Democrats gathered a short drive away from Washington for their annual political retreat. Frost said Democrats were alarmed by exit polls from November's presidential election, which found Trump won voters without a college degree and those who made less than $100,000 a year in annual income. The same data showed Trump also made inroads with communities of color and young voters, traditionally areas of strength for Democrats. Recent polls underscore the challenge. Democrats are facing stark dissatisfaction among Americans, including among the party's base. Only about 3 in 10 U.S. adults had a favorable view of the Democratic Party versus 54% who held an unfavorable view in a March CNN poll. And about 6 in 10 Democrats said they preferred to see the party work to stop the Republican agenda, compared with about 4 in 10 who preferred Democrats work with Republicans. That represents a stark shift from the outset of Trump's first term in 2017, when about 3/4 of Democrats said they preferred working with Republicans over stopping the GOP agenda. Representative Seth Moulton, a Massachusetts Democrat, said, quote, "The Democratic brand absolutely needs to change. We will not win with the status quo." End of quote. You're damn right about that. Goddamn right. Moulton said the Democrats must be very public about their reckoning, adding, quote, "I think we need a high-level message from leadership that, hey, we got the message of the last election. We heard you voters. You voted us out across the board, and we're going to change." End of quote. Democrats agree on some points. The uniformly detest Trump broadly believe that they have failed to connect with the working class voters they aim to champion and generally agree on the direction that economic and social policies should trend. But party leaders are far from united about how to best confront Trump in his second term and about what policies should be emphasized to voters as they do it. I can tell you how to best confront Trump. Anything that he's for, you're against. It's that simple. Part of the difficulty is that both the Democratic Party, progressive and moderate wings feel as though the early days of the Trump administration had vindicated at times their differing approaches. Representative Brad Schneider of Illinois, chair of the New Democratic Coalition, a bloc of House Democrats that advocates for pragmatic, effective policies, said, quote, "We are locked out of accessing the levers and buttons of power, of reaching government. Our next milestone, and it is a critical milestone to achieve, is winning the majority in 2026 that is of paramount importance." End of quote. For Schneider, all the party's efforts should be focused on winning back the majority rather than winning the day's news cycle. Schneider said, quote, "I have said this to my colleagues and I'll keep repeating it. We can win moments that go viral. We can win arguments here and there. We can even win a day. But if what we're doing isn't putting us on the path to win the election next year, we haven't gotten to where we need to be, and we're not doing what we need to do." End of quote. More progressive lawmakers make a different case. Representative Greg Cesar of Texas, chair of the Congressional Progressive Caucus, said, quote, "So I think that this is a real opportunity for the Democratic Party to transform the way we need it to be a party of working people." End of quote. He continues, quote, "I think that we should stop looking at this so much as a left-right fight within our caucus. So many voters don't even think about it that way, and think of it more as a bottom-up fight where we can unite the vast majority of the country against the smaller number of people that are screwing them over in their government and their workplaces." End of quote. I say to Representative Greg Cesar that it's not going to happen as long as the Democrats continue to take corporate money. Period. It's not going to happen. Because the Democrats are so far in the pocket of the corporatists that it's not even funny. And that needs to change. You want to get rid of the centrists? The centrists need to go. They really do. And the way you get rid of them is you get rid of corporate funding of the Democratic Party. That's how you change things. With Republicans controlling the House by only a handful of seats, Democrats say they are in a strong position to retake the majority, and they aren't waiting until 2026 to get their campaigns off the ground. The pace, intensity, and unpredictability of Trump's governance have alarmed, frightened, and excited voters across the country. In Trump's blitz, Democrats see an opportunity for pushback. This week, with the House on recess, the Democratic National Committee launched a People's Town Hall series of national events meant to connect with voters in swing states and districts. The effort follows weeks of town halls hosted by national liberal figures, including Senator Bernie Sanders of Vermont and Governor Tim Walz of Minnesota. Yeah, because they see actual progressives doing the work that Democrats should be doing every single goddamn day. The Congressional Black Caucus, meanwhile, plans next month to launch a bus tour of lawmakers to black communities in congressional districts across the country in a bid to engage voters disenchanted with the party and highlight potentially unpopular decisions by Trump. And members of Congress have supported the efforts of aligned legal groups like Democracy Forward, which has spearheaded the legal pushback to Trump's agenda in the judicial system, while liberal organizing groups like Indivisible are coordinating nationwide protests throughout April against the Trump administration. Representative Suzanne Del Benny of Washington, chair of the House Democrats campaign arm, said House Democrats will focus on kitchen table issues in making their pitch to voters. She singled out lowering costs and public safety as key topics. Referring to last year's election results, Del Bean said, quote, "That's why we outperformed the top of the ticket pretty much across the country, so we'll continue to do that," end of quote. But even as Democrats try to hone their message, some Democrats are stressing the urgency of taking a stand against Trump now, long before votes are cast next November. Representative Ayanna Pressley, a progressive from Massachusetts, said the party must respond first, quote, "to this unprecedented power grab and lawless actions," end of quote, from the Trump administration before debating whether to drop parts of its agenda. Pressley added, quote, "Who are we? The midterms are around the corner, and our most compelling argument will not just be what we stopped, but what it is that we seek to advance. What I will say is that I think now is not the time to be moderating our aspirations," end of quote. And she's got that right. Somebody else that's resisting Trump is the Columbia Broadcast System, CBS. This is David Bowder writing for the Associated Press. This is dated March 19th out of New York City. As CBS corporate leaders ponder settling Donald Trump's $20 billion lawsuit against the network 60 Minutes, America's story news magazine has produced some fast and hard-hitting stories critical of the new administration in every episode since Trump was inaugurated. That's because actual journalists know how to actually tell stories. Corporate leaders only care about the bottom line. Journalists care about the truth. The latest was Sunday when CBS News helped facilitate a performance featuring non-white middle and high school musicians who had won a contest and with it the right to play with the U.S. Marine Corps band. The original concert, however, was canceled because of Trump's executive order ending diversity, equity, and inclusion efforts. Correspondent Scott Pelley narrated six of the show's seven stories since Trump's inauguration, including Sunday's. He examined the administration's policies toward Ukraine and tariffs, looked at changes in the Justice Department, and reported on firings of government watchdogs. Shortly after his piece on the dismantling of USAID, Elon Musk suggested long prison sentences for those working on the show. I'm going to stop right there. Elon Musk is yet another fascist dictator. This is a guy suggesting long prison sentences for exercising First Amendment rights. Try and sentence me to prison, you South African son of a bitch. You try me on once, you'll find out what will happen. You South African son of a bitch who needs to be deported. Try me once. Going back to this AP story, all came at a time when television's most popular and influential news broadcast was being watched to see how it would respond to a unique pressure. Tom Bedag, a longtime television news producer who worked under legends like Mike Wallace and Morley Safer at the CBS show, said, quote, "This may be a lawsuit that is designated to intimidate, but they are clearly making a statement that they will not be intimidated," end of quote. Mitt Pelley, meanwhile, has quickly become a polarizing figure. Brent Baker, editor of the conservative media watchdog Newsbusters, wrote on X on Sunday night, quote, "Another week, another 60-minute story trying to discredit Trump policies," end of quote. Really? Bullshit! Conservative media watchdog is a misnomer. Those words don't go together. They really don't, folks. Corporate media watchdog, my f***ing ass. Trump's lawsuit, coupled with a parallel Federal Communications Commission investigation, accused the 60 Minutes of election interference for the way it edited Bill Whitaker's interview last fall with Trump's 2024 opponent, Kamala Harris. Two soundbites broadcast on 60 Minutes and CBS's Face the Nation depicted Harris giving different responses to Whitaker in a discussion about Israel. CBS said Harris made both comments in her answer to Whitaker and that the two shows ended up using different parts of a long soundbite. CBS argued the apparent discrepancy was typical of editing and not, as Trump has suggested, that different remarks by Harris were used to make her look better. CBS's parent, Paramount Global, filed new motions in the past 2 weeks to get both the lawsuit and the FCC probe dismissed. Still, Sherry Redstone, head of Paramount, is reportedly anxious for a settlement, much like Disney agreed to pay $16 million in December to end Trump's lawsuit against ABC News' George Stephanopoulos. Something that Disney should never have done! They're cowards! Cowards! Complicating matters is Paramount's proposed merger with Skydance Media, which needs approval from the Trump administration. There's the real answer. They want to merge and make more money. They don't give a shit about CBS News or 60 Minutes. The corporate people don't. Many at CBS News resist the settlement, insisting 60 Minutes did nothing wrong. There you go, folks, right there. The show's executive producer, Bill Owens, told his staff last month that he would not apologize as part of any prospective settlement. Leslie Stahl said earlier this month in accepting a First Amendment award from the Radio Television Digital News Association, quote, "My precious 60 Minutes is fighting, quite frankly, for our life. I am so proud of 60 Minutes that we are standing up and fighting for what is right," end of quote. You got that right. Neither Owens nor Pelley would comment on whether the show is trying to deliver any sort of message about the lawsuit through its work. Bedig said he believes 60 Minutes is motivated by the importance of the stories. What the show has done during the past 2 months is striking, according to Bedig, now a journalism professor at the University of Maryland. He said, quote, "The 60 Minutes people are such committed journalists that they'd consider it foolish to be doing these stories because of what is a frivolous lawsuit. The lawsuit pales in comparison with the monumental changes Trump is trying to implement. Those correspondents and producers know that this is a moment that requires their very best work," end of quote. You got that right. Some of the segments were unusually urgent for the news magazine, which tends to do longer-range stories that could take months to produce. Pelley's March 2nd report about Ukraine came only days after the White House confrontation between Trump and Ukrainian President Volodymyr Zelensky. Musk's angry comment on his ex social media platform came after Pelley's February 16th story about the billionaire's role in the quick shutdown of the USAID office. Pelley said, quote, "The world's richest man had cut off assistance to the world's poorest families," end of quote. Noting that Musk collects, quote, "billions of taxpayer dollars," end of quote, for his SpaceX company. Hours later, Musk wrote on X, quote, 60 Minutes are the biggest liars in the world. They engaged in deliberate deception to interfere with the last election. They deserve a long prison sentence. End of quote. No, Musk, you deserve a long prison sentence for the bullshit that you're doing right now! Other news organizations have done admirable work under difficult circumstances. That is according to Bill Gruskin, a Columbia University journalism professor. Besides Pelley, he cited the news staff of the Washington Post at a time the newspaper's owner, Jeff Bezos, has shown more friendliness to Trump. Yeah, and that friendliness has cost them subscribers. Sunday's 60 Minutes story involves some elite high school students, each of them either Black, Hispanic, Indian, or Asian descent, who had earned the right to play with the Marine Band before the show was called off. CBS worked with Equity Arc, an organization devoted to increasing the number of minority students playing classical music, who organized the show for friends and family of the students outside Washington, D.C. Retired members of military bands were brought in to work with the students. CBS News, which wanted to interview the students and hear their music, paid for the travel and lodging of 22 of them. Pelley called it, quote, the concert that was not meant to be heard. The original Marine Band concert would have been seen by hundreds. Here tonight, these musicians are being heard by millions. End of quote. Pelley's March 9th report, Firing the Watchdogs, was about Trump's efforts to fire inspectors general and thwart others who protect whistleblowers and government agencies. He quoted Trump as saying the firings were standard for a new administration taking office. Pelley said, quote, he's wrong. End of quote. His story about the U.S. Justice Department examined the resistance among some prosecutors to drop corruption charges against New York City Mayor Eric Adams. Paul Bedard of the Washington Examiner wrote this, quote, as he continues to step up his attacks on Donald Trump and the new administration, Pelley is elbowing aside all others to emerge as Trump's loudest TV critic, end of quote. Yeah, the Washington Examiner, which is a Republican right-wing rag. In his stories, Pelley's deadpan voice and methodical style cannot hide the sharpness of some observations. While narrating the story about USAID, Pelley noted that, quote, it's too soon to tell how serious Trump is in defiance of the Constitution, end of quote. Because Trump is defiant. Trump doesn't want the Constitution. They put up the Declaration of Independence in the White House. He's going to use that as toilet paper to wipe his big fat white ass. Because that's what Trump wants to do. Trump doesn't give a fuck about you. He gives a fuck about his rich buddies and himself. He cares about himself more than he cares about anybody else. His own sister has said this. His family members have said this. It is the truth. All you got to do is look at his past to see his future. Right now, I want to get to our next story here. This is Mark Sherman writing for the Associated Press. This is dated March 19th out of Washington. The Supreme Court seems to be in no hurry to address an issue that has irritated Republican and Democratic administrations alike, the ability of a single judge to block a nationwide policy. Federal judges responding to a flurry of lawsuits have stopped or slowed one Trump administration action after another, from efforts to restrict birthright citizenship to freezes on domestic and international spending. While several justices have expressed concerns about the use of so-called nationwide or universal injunctions, the high court has sidestepped multiple requests to do something about them. The latest plea comes in the form of an emergency appeal the Justice Department filed with the court last week, seeking to narrow orders issued by judges in Maryland, Massachusetts, and Washington that prohibit the nationwide enforcement of an executive order signed by Donald Trump to restrict birthright citizenship. The justices usually order the other side in an emergency appeal to respond in a few days or a week, but in this case, they have set a deadline of April 4th without offering any explanation. The standard practice in U.S. courts is that a judge issues an order that gives only the people who sued what they want. As the name suggests, nationwide injunctions go well beyond the parties to a case and apply everywhere and to everyone who might be affected. There is a scholarly dispute when the first nationwide injunctions were issued, but there is no disagreement that they started increasing in frequency during the Obama administration and have only grown in number since. One reason for the growth in these broad orders may be a corresponding increase in executive action. In 2015, for instance, a judge in Texas blocked President Barack Obama's program to protect immigrant parents of U.S. children after Congress failed to pass an immigration overhaul. Shortly after Trump took office for the first time, judges initially shut down his imposition of travel restrictions on immigrants from seven Muslim-majority countries. The Trump administration's acting top Supreme Court lawyer, Sarah Harris, described one major flaw in these court orders with universal effect. In the emergency appeal over birthright citizenship, Harris wrote, quote, "Years of experience have shown that the executive branch cannot properly perform its functions if any judge anywhere can enjoin every presidential action everywhere," end of quote. Her predecessor in the Biden administration, Solicitor General Elizabeth Prelogar, struck a similar theme in high court filings last year, noting that, quote, "The government must prevail in every suit to keep its policy in force, but plaintiffs can block a federal statute or regulations nationwide with just a single lower court victory," end of quote. The issue has been exacerbated by the tendency of conservatives to seek out like-minded judges in Texas, Louisiana, and Missouri, while liberals file suit in friendlier courthouses in Massachusetts, California, and New York. Supreme Court Justice Elena Kagan said in 2022, quote, "You look at something like that and you think, that can't be right. In the Trump years, people used to go to the Northern District of California, and in the Biden years, they go to Texas. It just can't be right that one district judge can stop a nationwide policy in its tracks and leave it stopped for the years that it takes to go through the normal process," end of quote. At least two justices, Clarence Thomas and Neil Gorsuch, have made clear they think the answer is no. Of course they would, because they're both conservative bastards. Several others have suggested the injunctions raise questions the court might someday answer. Samuel Bray, a professor at Notre Dame Law School, is a leading voice arguing that judges have no power to issue nationwide injunctions. The limits on a judge's power remain even in the face of an obviously unconstitutional policy, Bray said. That restraint applies even in the birthright citizenship cases, Bray wrote on the Divided Argument blog. He said, quote, "Any illegal act by the president should be rejected by the federal courts, but they should reject it as courts do, one case at a time, with remedies for the parties," end of quote. People challenging the executive order could file a class action lawsuit, which would have broader application. Indeed, an American Civil Liberties Union lawyer representing immigration advocates and individuals in a case in New Hampshire told a judge that the ACLU was considering a nationwide class action. But the group's lawyer, Cody Wofsy, pointed out what might happen in the interim if the Supreme Court agrees to the administration's request. Wofsy said, quote, "Children would be exposed to all the harms we've talked about immediately," end of quote. Amanda Frost, a professor at University of Virginia School of Law, thinks the Supreme Court could be open to addressing the broader issue at some point because judges impose nationwide injunctions too often. Frost said, but birthright citizenship would be a terrible issue on which to do so, adding, quote, "It would create a burden on people at a moment in their lives when they're entering into the labor delivery room, and then you create a patchwork across the United States, incentivizing pregnant women to leave for a state that recognizes birthright citizenship. You think about the chaos that would play out," end of quote. And that's right, it would create chaos. I'm very thankful for the judges that have been fighting Trump. This is beautiful stuff, and it needs to continue. All right, I'm going to very quickly get to our next couple of stories here. We're actually probably not going to have time for these. Alana Durkin-Richer and Lindsay Whitehurst have a story out of Washington. This is also dated March 19th. The Justice Department is resisting a federal judge's demand for more information about flights that took deportees to El Salvador, arguing on Wednesday that the court should end its continued intrusions into the authority of the executive branch. It's the latest development in a showdown between the Trump administration and the judge who temporarily blocked deportations under an 18th century wartime declaration. Donald Trump has called for the judge's impeachment as the Republican escalates his conflict with the judiciary after a series of court setbacks over his executive actions. Boasberg had ordered the Trump administration to answer several questions under seal where the information would not be publicly exposed. There were questions about the plane's takeoff and landing times and the number of people deported under Trump's proclamation. A judge has questioned whether the Trump administration ignored his court order on Saturday to turn around planes with deportees headed for the Central American country, which has agreed to house them in a notorious prison. Those answers have not been given yet, and right now it's time for the judge to send the U.S. Marshals out and start arresting these sons of bitches. Right now. Let me see here. I'm skipping down to another story. Eric Tucker for the Associated Press, dated March 18th out of Washington. The federal judge who ruled against Donald Trump's deportation plans and is now facing calls for his impeachment is no stranger to politically fraught cases, including ones involving the president. In his 14 years on the federal bench, James Jeb Boasberg has resolved secret grand jury disputes that arose during the special counsel investigations into Trump, oversaw improvements after the Trump-Russia investigation in how the Justice Department conducts national security surveillance, and handled his share of sentencing for rioters who stormed the U.S. Capitol on January 6, 2021. Yeah, the traitors that stormed the Capitol. A former homicide prosecutor in the nation's capital who played basketball at Yale University, where he also earned his law degree, Boasberg has cultivated a reputation among colleagues as a principled jurist with bipartisan respect. He was appointed to the federal bench in 2011 by President Barack Obama, but was named a decade earlier to a seat on the D.C. Superior Court by President George W. Bush. So we're going to stop right there because I have to do one more particular segment.
1: Stop! Hammer time!
0: That's right. It's hammer time. It is time to drop the hammer on the douchebag of the week, and we've got 10 winners for you this week. These are the 10 Democratic senators who voted in favor of the continuing resolution to fund the government for the next 6 months. Here they are: Chuck Schumer of New York, Gary Peters of Michigan, John Fetterman of Pennsylvania, Catherine Cortez Masto of Nevada, Dick Durbin of Illinois, Brian Schatz of Hawaii, Maggie Hassan of New Hampshire, Kirsten Gillibrand of New York, Gene Shaheen of New Hampshire, and Independent Senator Angus King of Maine, who caucuses with the Democrats. So, to these 10 traitors, we have this message for you.
2: Don't be a douchebag!
0: Yeah, you got that right. All 10 of you need to stop being douchebags and stop screwing over the people of this country that pay your salary. That's the people of this country. We the people. Not we the billionaires, not we the rich, it's we the people. That's everybody, especially the people who are downtrodden. And that's a lot of us. That's a hell of a lot more of us than there are of millionaires and billionaires across this country. And I tell you what, I'm wrapping up this segment here right now. I want to thank everybody who has listened to Southpaws for nearly 13 years. I also want to thank the radio stations that have aired our broadcasts. KCEI in Taos, New Mexico has been with us for a very long time. KEPJ in San Antonio, Texas has been with us off and on for several years. KZGM in Kabul, Missouri carried us for many, many years. WGRN Low Power FM has carried us within the last few months, and we're very appreciative of that. Plus, there are several other Pacifica affiliates. Global Community Radio Channel 1 has carried us on Saturday nights at 11 o'clock for a very long time. And several other Pacifica affiliates have carried us without notifying us who they are. So to you stations that have carried us for these years, I have two words for you. Thank you. The reason why I'm thanking you right now is because this is going to be the end of a weekly episode of Southpaws. I am burned out. I warned people 2 or 3 years ago that I would get burned out doing this show by myself. And it's finally happened under Donald Trump. I can't do this anymore. My mom needs me. She's 87 years old, just turned 87 on March 19th. She needs me a lot worse than the listeners do. And I have to take care of her first. Family comes first around here. So this is going to be the last weekly episode of Southpaws. I have not determined whether I'm going to do this as a monthly podcast, whether I'm going to do this as a special every so often when I have a special guest co-host. I'm not really sure if this is the end of Southpaws. But I can tell you what I'm going to do. Southpaws is going to stay up on the internet, on our podcast platforms, on Apple Podcasts, on Spreaker, on Podcast Addict, Podvine, Pandora. That's where we're going to keep all of our previous episodes starting at about 2018 or 2019 are all up on our web streams, on our podcast streams. I want to thank everybody who's been a part of Southpaws. Jim Gerner, Joe Elder, April Crow, Jim Chase, Stan Ward, Katie Steele, and most importantly, my longtime co-host, the one that I specifically sought out to co-host this show back in 2015, Jack Prince. Jack, I think, was surprised that I sought him out to do this very show. But I wanted somebody that had a progressive streak through them. And Jack Prince is through and through an actual progressive. And somebody else who's been a progressive on this show that has been one of my favorite part-time co-hosts, comes on occasionally, has been Katie J. And if Katie ever decides that she wants to do the show, we'll do a special podcast. Like I said, I'm not sure if this is going to continue as a monthly podcast or quarterly or just special occasions or what. But I want to thank each and every one of you who have listened to this show, who have sent messages to me. Thank you very much for making us part of your day, part of your week. It gives us great pleasure to do it. That's going to be it for this week. We'll be back sometime soon, maybe. I'm Darren Gibson. For our announcer, Kristen Cook, please support independent media, the First Amendment, and a woman's right to choose.
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0: Welcome to this edition of When the Biomass Hits the Wind Turbine, a discussion of sustainable living and what that means to you and me. I'm Jay Warmke.
1: I'm Annie Warmke.
0: You are indeed. And today we're going to talk about socially conscious investment, or every dollar you spend is a vote. And we're pleased to be joined by Michelle Wilson. She's a financial planner with Athens Impact Socially Responsible Investments. Did I kind of sort of get that?
1: She's actually the owner.
0: Oh, well, okay. There you go. I'm not only a planner, I'm the owner. So, Michelle, welcome aboard.
2: Thank you, Jay.
0: All right, good great. Morning. So I think we're going to jump in and just kind of first off get what do you do? You know, what kind of stuff do you do?
2: Well, so I do the same thing all other financial advisors do. I think not everybody realizes that, because pretty much all I talk about is socially responsible investments.

0: But the one place that really deviates in what I do from other financial planners is I focus very much on my clients' values, and we fill out a values questionnaire, and I make sure that they're not investing in things that they wouldn't believe in. So, I mean, it would be crazy to think about an environmental activist putting money into fossil fuels and things that they are fighting against in their everyday life. And so I help them not do that. I help them put money in companies that they agree with. And everybody has their own set of values, so we have questionnaires to figure out what those things are for people.
1: So in doing that, how can you determine the truth of a company versus greenwashing kind of situation?
0: You know, I looked at your webpage and I noticed you had a podcast on greenwashing, which I thought was great. The Wall Street Journal actually just came out with an article on that yesterday, and I put it on my Facebook page because it's something I feel like a lot of people are not aware of.
2: Well, we regularly scoop
0: much more
2: Wall
0: prevalent
2: Street
0: now
2: Journal
0: than it used to be. Well, there you go. Yeah, it's much more prevalent now than it used to be because socially responsible investments is a really quickly growing industry, so everybody wants to jump in and act like they're part of it. So I have been studying this for quite a while, and I have a certification in it to help me, you know, figure out the differences. But a big thing is when I'm looking at an investment product that says it's socially responsible, I look at how do they decide that? What is the methodology? And there's a lot of funds out there now. There didn't used to be, but now there's a lot that are screening for environmental issues, social issues, and governance issues. So environmental issues, that's kind of obvious. Social issues, as you know, like worker pay, women on boards, things like that. And then the governance is how they run their company, how transparent they are, how much they pay their CEO compared to their workers, whether or not shareholders can vote, things like that. And even that, when an investment says that it is screened for ESG, which is the short term for that, sometimes they'll choose the top 80% of companies, and sometimes they'll choose the top 50% of companies, and sometimes the top 10% of companies. So there's a wide variation even in things that say they have that general screening of ESG. With my investment portfolios, that's the first step is ESG screening, and then we do screening on top of that based on specific values. So I can talk a little bit more about that, but I mean, we can get real specific with the values, and I can get a little bit more into that as we talk about it. But generally, ESG screening is like where I start.
1: Well, I know.
0: You were talking about greenwashing. So let me just real quickly, greenwashing. One of the examples that I see, and I'm not saying that this company is greenwashing. I really have to be careful about mentioning specific companies. But what I will say is that Walmart often appears in ESG portfolios.
1: Seriously?
0: And the reason they appear in ESG portfolios, yes, because they have some water commitments. They move into areas that other companies wouldn't move into and hire people. So you have to be real, you know, ideally you want to be able to go in and pull companies out that you don't agree with when you have them in your portfolio, because even when you use ESG screening, and even if you use a pretty strict criteria, sometimes you'll end up with companies in there that you don't necessarily want in your portfolio. So
1: I know that's
0: kind of touching on greenwashing, but
1: yeah. Well, years ago when I was running women's funds, you know, all of our investments were in socially responsible companies. And in those days, there were only a couple
0: nice
1: of different companies that did what you called the screening. And it was like a template that was laid down. And I wondered if you could talk a little bit more about how that works. So if you're working with you or someone else, what does screening mean?
0: So screening means you're looking at a set of parameters and picking out the companies in each sector that are doing better than others in that same sector. So you're not going to compare a small company who maybe is not able to do as many things to a large company who can have more, you know, like they can buy a wind farm. You can't compare those two, but you'll compare companies within sectors. So like I said, you start with environmental, social, and governance. But when we talk about screening, you can say things like, I don't want to have any weapons in my portfolio. Or I want to invest in companies that have good LGBT policies. And we can get really in the weeds now. So I'm going to go ahead and talk about this because this is something I'm excited about. So I can't help it. We can get down to, you know, getting out of companies that divest in pipelines on indigenous lands. We can put money into companies that support animal welfare, or companies that are good for your heart health. We can get really, really detailed. One of my favorite screens is investing in companies that have an ethical supply chain. So that means not only is the company making good decisions, but they're looking all the way down everybody that they're using as part of their supply chain and making sure that they are also making ethical decisions and meeting the same parameters that that company is setting for themselves. Having climate commitments, things like that, having commitments to diversity, all of those things factor in to screens. And there are different kinds of screens. So I've talked about just a few of them, but there are negative screens and there are positive screens. And negative screens are things where you say, like, I don't want weapons in my portfolio. I don't want fossil fuels in my portfolio. And these are things where you're taking companies out. And then positive screens are where you're saying, you know, I want companies that have good policies to advance women. So you add companies in to positive screens. I want to invest in companies that have strong policies around supporting refugees and hiring them, and you add those companies into your portfolio. So I think a good blend of those two things is usually a good idea in building a good sustainable portfolio for most people. You don't just want to take companies out, you also want to add them in, that the ones in that are doing well.
1: How do you see the risk taking? Because I know one of the things in financial planning is determining the amount of risk that that a person's willing to take with their investment. And so how do you see that laying down over mm-hmm. a lot of these companies that are doing a good job of being more sustainable in their practices and treatments of people?
0: Well, the good news is that sustainable investing actually makes that better. There have been a lot of studies that have been done around sustainable investing, and they've compared sustainable investing to regular investing. And they have found that the risk-adjusted returns, the way that it's usually worded is, are at least as good as what your regular portfolio is. And it's because companies that have general policies that are doing well, that they are less likely to have lawsuits. They're less likely to have they're less likely to have environmental disasters because they have safety protocols in place. They're less likely to have legal issues because they've already made the policies that are stricter than the laws. So they are considered less risky when they have a really good ESG score. So much so that that's one of the reasons that it's kind of taken off in the industry, is because money managers that are traditional money managers are starting to look at ESG screening in their portfolios to reduce risk. So this is absolutely a way to reduce risk in portfolios. That said, I would say that most of the screening I've been talking about is much easier to do with stocks than it is with bonds. So people would still come in with the same risk tolerance that they have in any other investment portfolio, and you would split your portfolio up between stocks and bonds, and that part would stay the same. The stock portion is usually going to be able to have better screening than the bond portion. The bond portion is going to be a little bit more general.
1: So how does accumulation of wealth benefit human life? That's the deep question I've been thinking about a lot. I think I said some smart remark once when I met you, we were at a fundraiser, and I said, I don't really believe in this. And it really is, because I'm unsure about how it really benefits human life.
2: She's gonna stick a dagger
1: in
2: your whole world concept.
1: No, I'm not. I'm asking
3: not at
1: you
3: all.
1: Because I trust that you. I've asked other people and then I stopped asking, but I feel like you, of all the people I know, would have a reasonable response to that question in some form or fashion.
2: Yeah, as a tag on that, I mean, one of the things I keep thinking about is most indigenous societies would look at mm-hmm. someone who has everything they need and still wants more as mentally ill. So, you know, this mm-hmm. is what we aspire to.
1: What, to be mentally ill?
2: Well, apparently, yeah.
1: Well, I wasn't going there, Michelle. I just was this is a question I think about.
0: Well, let me just say, this is not a new concept for me, and it's not for any of my clients, I would say. I have probably an inordinate amount of clients that come into my office and say things like, man, I'm trying to figure out like how much to save and how much to give away. And is it fair for me to save more than I give away? And how much, you know, how much should I give away? I get a lot of that. I get a lot of people who they're trying to decide how much to invest in a farm versus how much to invest for retirement. And then do they need retirement? And first of all, I would say that the answer to that's different for every person. If they want to go buy a sustainable farm because that's how they want to retire and that's how they want to live, well, then they really don't need a lot of money to accomplish the things they want to do, right? But if their drive is out of fear that the economy is going to collapse and the government's going to collapse and they're scared, then which there's a lot of emotions around money, so. I always try to like figure out like what's the driver in this conversation. Then obviously we talk about the fear and maybe prepare for retirement and prepare for an apocalypse. But yeah, for me, I would say the driver in doing this, and this is where I think it really comes down to, is because I feel like we can affect societal change with connecting social issues with money, because I'm extremely cynical. I think that corporations have a huge impact on the government and policy and culture. And if we can connect value for companies and money, you know, to them, to social issues, and we say, okay, we're going to buy your stuff because you're doing these good things, then I believe we can affect societal change. So to me, that side of it is important for why to do it socially responsibly. As far as investing, I think it's really important to do an analysis of how much do you actually need in retirement. There's no reason to just save to save. And I've had this conversation with many people. Like, what do you want to do? How much is it going to cost? And if that means you're saving to start a business, or that means you want to be able to retire and spend time with your grandkids, whatever it is, save for that. I'm not suggesting people just try to save for no reason. I've seen people who are miserable and who don't even have the things they need now because they're trying to save everything, and that's not a way to live either. Okay. But I would say a lot of my clients do balance saving and giving.
2: Okay, Michelle, we're going to embrace your inner skeptic and get into the entire anti-government mindset.
1: No, we're
2: here
1: not.
2: Soon.
1: No, we're
2: but
1: not.
2: Anyway,
0: great,
2: but I'll
0: great.
2: Interrupt you here to let everybody know that you are listening to When the Biomass Hits the Wind Turbine with Jay and Annie Warmke, reminding you it is indeed the end of the world as we know it.
1: And thank God.
2: Thank God. And today we're joined by Michelle Wilson. She is a financial planner and owner of Athens Impact Socially Responsible Investments. And we're talking about how to change the world.
1: That's right.
2: Through you know, every dollar you spend is a vote. Every dollar you invest is a vote.
1: Yeah.
2: So let's vote with our money. And Michelle is telling us how to do that. While dealing with a system that is at its heart corrupted by corporate influence.
1: Yeah, and heartless. So but here,
2: see, that's exactly what you just said, Michelle, right? And I'm not putting words in your mouth at all here.
1: So one of the things that I admire about you, Michelle, is that you have, you march your value system right out there, and it eliminates the sort of BS that people have, you know. It's like, hey, if you don't support diversity, if you don't support LGBTQ or women or whatever, then I'm not your financial planner. You don't say that, but you say who you are up front. And I've always admired that. So I was wondering if you could talk a little bit about your personal focus on these diverse groups and as the government calls them, underserved groups, and what your motivation is with them being, you know, a focus for your client base.
0: Absolutely. Absolutely. I would say most of my clients are actually environmental activists, which is wonderful, but that was not my motivation for getting into the industry. I have been an LGBT rights advocate most of my adult life, and just recently I helped start the first LGBT fellowship in Rotary International because, you know, I want to be in a place where I feel like I can make a difference, and Rotary is an organization of over 1 million people, and they did not have an LGBT group yet. So I'm the current president and one of the founding members. And I'm really excited about it because I was able to influence some national decisions and statements that Rotary made recently that were a response to some discriminatory things that happened in another country. So I feel like there's still room in so many areas to make a difference. We just have to find that spot. It, you know, after gay marriage became legal, it was so easy to just kind of back up and be like, oh, okay, I have to find something else. But no, there's still pockets there's a lot of work to be done.
1: Yeah.
0: And I was real excited when I found this industry because it was a way to kind of bring together my inner activist and my experience in the financial sector and do something that I thought would make a difference.
1: That's great and brave. So well done you. And I did see that you had done that with the Rotary, and I think that's really brave. So so I'm wondering if I wanted to donate to a nonprofit group, should I take the posture of looking at how do they invest their money? Where do they bank? You know,
0: absolutely.
1: Do they make those values? So how would I go about that?
0: So first of all, that should be public. They should be able to say, hey, these are our investment policy statements. And there should be a statement in there about how they do their sustainable investing. And it should be more than a paragraph. It should be, you know, we have this system. We do have this layer of it and this layer of it. Maybe they have a committee that looks over it and helps design it. I know as a recent member of the Unitarian Church in Marietta, the international organization there, they have a regular investment committee and a socially responsible committee that meets separately, and then they get together to compare notes. So, you know, I feel like any good charity that you're going to be able to give money, that you're going to give money to, should have some sort of a process that's pretty, pretty in depth. And it never ceases to amaze me that there are environmentally focused social nonprofits that invest in fossil fuels and don't do social screening. Absolutely, that's an important question to ask.
1: And I
0: would even say banking is a little bit interesting because there are arguments for why to use different banks, and there are arguments for why to invest different ways too. But they should be able to have that conversation with you. So you shouldn't just say, okay, they do this, so I'm not gonna use them. You should ask them for their reasoning, and they should have a good answer. And they should have, you know, like I said, a policy around it.
1: Yeah, that's great. So what do you know about socially responsible, and I don't want to put you on the spot here, but I think it does apply on the periphery anyway, about socially responsible companies we would shop with, or tourism or vacation companies, car companies, you know, how can we find out about these companies before spending our money with them without, you know, pestering you and not having you be our investor?
2: So you're basically saying that I don't want to buy stock in a car rental company, but I want to rent a car.
1: Yeah. Or I want to buy a car, or I'm not going to shop at Walmart. I don't care what they do. I know they're doing.
2: You don't
1: doing,
2: care what their water policy
1: no,
2: is.
1: Or
2: right?
1: their or the fact that they're putting solar panels up. No, is, or right? their or the fact that they're putting solar panels up.
0: right.
1: But I do want to shop. You know, like

0: You know, they'll have a sustainability page. It'll look really good. And that doesn't necessarily mean they're doing things well. So, you know, for me, I just type it into this very expensive software that I have that runs across all these different measures. But there's a few things I found that people can use without that kind of software. But it's issue specific, so it's a little bit tougher. So the Human Rights Campaign has a workplace equality shopping guide. PETA has a cruelty-free shopping guide. The Sierra Club has a sustainable purchases guide. There's also, and I looked some of these up because I was trying to have resources for people. Green America has a listing of green companies. My only problem with that one is the company has to apply to pay and be in the listing. But still, if they're in the listing, you know, they might be green. B corporations, if they're in that listing, they absolutely are green because there's an extensive process to qualify as a B corporation and they do audits.
1: Yeah.
0: So B corporations, in my experience, they're a little bit expensive compared to some other ones, but they're doing a lot of other work. So I would definitely shop B corporations if you can.
2: Well, could you explain exactly what a B corporation is for folks?
0: Sure. It's you know, the best way to say it is it's like a certification process. So as a company, I would go on there and I would say, you know, these are the purchases that I've made. These are my policies. This is how I make my decisions. This is what I do as a business. These are my recycling policies. And then they have a scoring system. And most, you know, companies don't just get approved easily. There's not a lot of companies that are B corporations. I would say a lot of them are food companies. But you can see if you go to the grocery store, sometimes there'll be a little B that's circled on the label. And if you see that, you should pick that product versus the one next to it. So that's one nice thing is they just have a little symbol you can see. And I do have one more site. I don't know if that was a good enough answer for B corporations, but you can look up B Corp and it has a listing online. MSCI is a investment rating company. And in an effort to be more transparent, they have taken some of their proprietary information that was very expensive and made it public. So if you Google MSCI company scores, you can type in any company ticker, and they will give you the ESG rating of that company. And they explain to you how they come up with the rating. Now, it doesn't break it down to are they stronger environmental, are they stronger transparent, but you at least get a score and you can see, you know, are they a AAA company or are they a C company? So if you're just, you know, deciding where to work or some sort of important decision like that, you might want to go to the MSCI corporate rating scale and see how the company rates.
1: Yeah, that sounds like a great tool. The one thing that I'm interested in is, and I tried getting this started in Marietta, and I think we'll maybe have some movement, but I wanted Marietta to create a tourism designation. So there would be some kind of a you know, a list of things that tourism sites would need to comply with, and then they would get a designation. And I thought that could be a really great money generating system for somebody, a nonprofit or a small business person. So that those of us who really would like to know about not just tourism, but other businesses that are local, that there could be some kind of rating. So we could go to a website like MSCI and look up, are they on there? And that's who we're going to shop with. That's who we're going to take our vacation with. That's who we're going to buy the car from. And I know there's some of that out there, but I haven't seen it in Ohio.
0: Yeah, I think that would be great to do locally because, I mean, the things I'm talking about basically list really large companies that are publicly traded. So to have some sort of a resource for that for small local companies, I think would be amazing. And, you know, it would be interesting if you had a customer rating aspect to it. So you could not only see this is the rating that they received, but

0: this is what people say, you know, their experiences when they've been there.
1: Yeah.
0: That would
1: Although
0: be neat.
1: Sometimes that can be kind of not accurate, but mostly I think people, especially around this issue, are going to want to do the right thing to support local business. Yeah. I wish I could get somebody interested in doing it.
2: Well, we'll call it the Green Yelp.
1: The Green Yelp.
2: Green Yelp project.
0: There you go.
2: All right. Well, I'm going to have to interrupt the conversation here. I want to thank you, Michelle, from Michelle Wilson from Athens Impact Socially Responsible Investments, for joining us. You've been listening to When the Biomass Hits the Wind Turbine with Jay and Annie Warmke. We want to thank our always sustainable producer, Adam Rich, and we want to thank you for spending just a little bit of time with us. And as your grandmother hopefully told you, the secret to a happy and sustainable life is?
1: I don't know. She said, eat your vegetables, be nice to others, and
2: clean up your own mess.
1: Vote with your dollars.
2: Vote with your dollars, yes. Okay, well, till next time. Bye-bye.

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